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1: On the next Radiolab. Colors. When two people look at a rainbow,
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Music inspired by Tales from the Thousand and One Nights. The music was written by Nikolai Rimsky-Korsakov, and the London Symphony played the section entitled The Young Prince and Young Princess. Charles McCarris directed. Hello, I'm Jean Noyes for WNIN 88.3. Thank you for stopping by for the music today. And it's a mixed hour this hour, a dramatic piece coming up about a goblin by Dvorak, a keyboard piece and also an oboe concerto, and this instrumental version of Handel's aria, Where'er You Walk.

oboist Nicholas Daniel joined the City of London Sinfonia to play Where'er You Walk, an aria from Handel's opera Semele.

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colorful orchestral ballad based on a Czech ballad, The Water Goblin, with music written by Antonín Dvořák. And although the goblin seems harmless enough at first, he turns out to be a very vicious monster, and unlike so many legends, this tale does not have a happy ending with all living happily ever after. Nimi Järvi led the Scottish National Orchestra on 88.3 WNIN. So now we're going to change the mood with this piano piece by John Field.

The Rondo from John Field's Piano Sonata in E-flat, played by Benjamin Frith. This is 88.3 WNIN, listener-supported radio in the Tri-State. Well, we have time to squeeze in one more work before we check in with the news. Here is oboist Heinz Holliger with music by Giuseppe Ferlandis.

Swiss oboist Heinz Holliger joining forces with the Academy of St. Martin in the Fields to play the Oboe Concerto in F by Giuseppe Ferlandis. 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

an overture by the musical half of the famous duo Gilbert and Sullivan, the overture to the operetta HMS Pinafore by Arthur Sullivan, who was the kind of man today's paparazzi would probably be after. Good-looking, charming, as well as talented, with expensive taste to go with it all. His hobbies included thoroughbred horses, gambling in Monte Carlo, a couple of mistresses, and partying with royalty. The Scottish Chamber Orchestra first up this hour on 88.3. I'm Jean Noyes. Thanks for choosing 88.3. We're going to take a step back about 300 years now for our next piece, and then we'll return to the 20th century for some French music and also a wildly exciting Russian concerto by Tchaikovsky, so stay with us. Here's the Leningrad Chamber Orchestra now with some theatrical music from Henry Purcell.

Some 16th century music for the theatre by Henry Purcell. The suite from his musical drama, The Fairy Queen, played on 88.3 today by the Leningrad Chamber Orchestra.

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A very dreamy piece there. Supposedly, it's representing a swing in the movement, or maybe a trapeze swinging back and forth. Eric Satie, a very eccentric French composer, wrote it. He delighted in bizarre titles for his work. He had things written that were called Flabby Preludes for a Dog, or Three Pieces in the Shape of a Pear. Our selection today on 88.3 was his Gymnopédie No. 3 from the Orpheus Chamber Orchestra.

The Sinfonia Concertante in B-flat by Franz Joseph Haydn. And that's basically a concerto for two or more instruments, in this case four instruments, the violin, cello, oboe, and bassoon. Vladimir Spivakov conducted members of the Moscow Virtuosi on that recording on 88.3.

Tchaikovsky marked that piece Con Fuoco, with fire, and that's how it was played there by soloist Victoria Posnikova and the Vienna Symphony. The finale of the Piano Concerto No. 2 of Tchaikovsky, closing out this hour on 88.3 WNIN, Evansville, Henderson and Owensboro. Your place for NPR news and great music, and on the web at WNIN.org.

A lively start to the music there, the Zampa Overture by Louis Erald. The Boston Pops were directed by Arthur Fiedler. Hi, I'm Jean Noyes for WNIN 88.3. Thanks for keeping me company. We're going to follow that overture with a quieter piece by Sergei Rachmaninoff. And then later this hour, we have a cello concerto by Haydn, something by Debussy, and we'll also have some time for Schubert's Rosamunde, at least part of it. Here is Vocalise by Rachmaninoff.

Lazar Gossman led the Tchaikovsky Chamber Orchestra on that recording on WNIN 88.3. It was a piece by Rachmaninoff, and it was called Vocalise, which originally was written as a textless vocal piece, but that version was purely orchestral. This is WNIN 88.3, the spot on your dial for NPR News and Great Music.

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one of the world's greatest cellists, Yo-Yo Ma, with the English Chamber Orchestra, directed by José Luis García. Together they played the Cello Concerto in D by Franz Joseph Haydn. 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

harpist Yolanda Canassis played the Arabesque number 1 by Claude Debussy. This is 88.3 WNIN with NPR News and great music for the Tri-State.

The Entr'acte number 3 in B flat, from Franz Schubert's Incidental Music to Rosamunde, the Gewandhaus Orchestra of Leipzig with Kurt Mazur conducting. 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

The Resurrection Chorus from one of Johann Sebastian Bach's mightiest works, the B minor Mass. The Bavarian Symphony and Chorus on WNIN 88.3, Carlo Maria Giulini conducting. And that's just the first of our selections this hour. The only piano concerto Robert Schumann wrote is coming up, and a very popular one it is too. Also, a couple of Italian Baroque composers, and before we get to any of that on 88.3, here's a Rossini overture, the Tancredi overture.

Riccardo Chailly and the National Philharmonic, bringing the music of Rossini to life on WNIN 88.3, his overture to the opera Tancredi. And thereby hangs a tale. Apparently, one of the arias in the opera is known as the rice aria, because Rossini, who was a great gourmet, composed it while cooking his rice.

Jeffrey Berger and Kim Wren with the Berger Wren Group at Baird Private Wealth Management, partners in financial planning and investment management, offering wealth strategies designed to help clients reach their goals. 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

Well, although Robert Schumann wrote many, many pieces for solo piano, he only wrote one piano concerto, and even that didn't start out to be a concerto. It started life as a fantasia, and then after 4 years he added two more movements, and it kind of evolved into a concerto for his wife Clara, who was a concert pianist. Radu Lupu was the soloist on 88.3, accompanied by the London Symphony.

the Collegium Musicum 90 with a concerto for strings in B-flat of Venetian-born composer Tommaso Albinoni. It's been said that had Albinoni had to earn his living as a musician instead of being a wealthy Venetian merchant, and in his own words, a dilettante, he may well have developed into one of the giants of the Baroque era. As it is, we're left with some concertos and about 50 operas.

The Cleveland Brass Ensemble linking up with the Philadelphia Brass to round out this hour of music. The Canzona on the seventh tone, number 2 of Giovanni Gabrielli, on your NPR News and Great Music Station, WNIN, Evansville, Henderson, and Owensboro, 88.3 on your FM dial.

Music from the King of Ragtime, Scott Joplin on WNIN 88.3. Paul Bisaccia kicked off this afternoon's programme with The Entertainer, which you may remember was used in the movie soundtrack The Sting and helped revive some of the Scott Joplin ragtime tunes. Good afternoon to you. I'm Jean Noyes. It's good to have you along. In this hour, we've a triple violin concerto ahead, some dances, and also a very tuneful selection from one of the Dvorak symphonies. But first, a horn concerto from the 18th century, one by Giovanni Punto.

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1: Vladimira Klanska soloed with the Prague Chamber Orchestra on WNIN 88.3 in the Horn Concerto No. 10 by Giovanni Punto. A musically gifted son of a coachman in whom his aristocratic master saw great potential and paid for him to study the instrument with a Dresden court player. And soon, Punto was traveling around, earning a reputation as one of the best hornists and composers for the instrument there was in the 18th century.

A selection from Dvorak's Eighth Symphony on WNIN 88.3. And by the time Dvorak wrote this in 1889, he was already established as an internationally famous composer. Even so, it's still astonishing to think that he wrote most of this complete symphony in less than 2.5 weeks. That recording featured the Los Angeles Philharmonic, directed by Andre Previn.

The Kammerart of the 1800s with Conrad Huntelaar at the helm, the Concerto for Three Violins in F, and it's one selection from a grand scale collection, four CDs in all, that Georg Philipp Telemann called his banquet music. And such music was meant as a diversion or an entertainment at aristocratic dinners. Telemann's was written in 1733.

three of the ancient airs and dances from the first suite of Ottorino Respighi. Throughout his life, Respighi showed a great interest in Renaissance and Baroque music, and he came across a collection of Italian and French lute and keyboard pieces from the 16th, 17th, and early 18th century, and he fashioned them into 20th century pieces. And they were illustrated today by the Lausanne Chamber Orchestra on 88.3 WNIN, Evansville, Henderson, and Owensboro.

Where Ere You Walk, which started life as an aria within Handel's oratorio Semele, and it was arranged on that recording for oboe and orchestra. Nicholas Daniel took the oboe part, and he was accompanied by the City of London Symphonia on 88.3 WNIN. Good afternoon to you. It's always nice to have you along for NPR News and Great Music on 88.3. And as usual, there's a mixed bag of musical selections this hour. We've some of Rachmaninoff's music ahead, also a quintet by one of the Bach family. But first, Itzhak Perlman will dazzle us with some great tunes from Bizet's opera Carmen.

Violinist Itzhak Perlman and the Royal Philharmonic Orchestra on 88.3 playing the Carmen Fantasy, which, as its name suggests, was based on Bizet's tunes from the opera, and that was written by one of the most famous violinists, at least that arrangement was written by one of the most famous violinists of the 19th century, Pablo Sarasate, a Spanish violinist, and he was, I guess, to the violin what Franz Liszt was to the piano during the 19th century.

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the finale of Rachmaninoff's most popular symphony, the Second Symphony, which has been described as lushly and unabashedly romantic. It was played today on WNIN 88.3 by the Amsterdam Concertgebouw Orchestra, and it was directed by Vladimir Ashkenazy.

The English Concert on 88.3 with the Quintet No. 6 of Johann Christian Bach, the youngest of Johann Sebastian's children. And as his papa was already 50 when he was born, it was his elder brother, Carl Philipp Emanuel, who gave him his early musical education. And later, Johann Christian settled in London and became very, very popular. He was also a very big spender, living so extravagantly that he died owing £5,000, a fortune in those days.

the Los Romeros family of guitarists, one of whom is Angel Romero, who will be the soloist at the Evansville Philharmonic's October Classics Concert. But on 88.3, we heard a selection from the Concierto for Four Guitars, the Concierto Andaluz, with Los Romeros family, joined by the Academy of St. Martin in the Fields. This is your NPR News and Great Music Station, 88.3 WNIN, Evansville, Henderson, and Owensboro.

Eric Hunzel and the Cincinnati Pops on 88.3 WNIN with some of the great tunes from the opera. In this case, they were tunes from Giuseppe Verdi's opera La Traviata. Hello, I'm Jean Noyes. Nice to have you here with me. Coming up this hour, we've a very pretty little piece by Edward Elgar, one of the Beethoven symphonies as well, and some gypsy songs for the violin and orchestra. Here is Indiana's homegrown virtuoso Joshua Bell with Pablo Sarasate's Siegunerweise, or Gypsy Songs.

violinist Joshua Bell and the Royal Philharmonic Orchestra on 88.3 WNIN. The music was Sigunaweisen, or Gypsy Songs, by Pablo Sarasate. He was one of the late 19th century's star performers, stunned audiences everywhere with his violin playing.

guitarist John Williams with Salut d'amour, Love's Greetings. A little piece by Edward Elgar, who was obviously in a very sweet mood there. This is 88.3 WNIN. And now, a complete change of mood, Beethoven.

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Benjamin Zandor conducting the Philharmonia Orchestra on that recording of Beethoven's Symphony No. 5, which right from its first performance back in 1808 caught the imagination of both performers and audiences alike. Some say it's the compelling energy of the work, a kind of triumphant struggle. And indeed, during World War II, it soon became the victory symbol for the Allies because of the rhythmic opening of the symphony, two short beats and one long one, which is also the international Morse code symbol for the letter V, V for victory.

Anna's Polka by Johann Strauss Jr. in celebration of the name day of St. Anna. Philip Oskowski and the Vienna Philharmonic Orchestra finished up this hour of great music on WNIN-FM, Evansville, Henderson and Owensboro, the place for NPR news and great music here in the tri-state, serving more, serving better.

the violin concerto number 1 in B flat of Venetian-born composer Tommaso Albinoni on 88.3. He was pretty famous throughout Europe during his lifetime, and concertos like this one we just heard were very, very popular. Violinist Piero Tosso played alongside the Venetian soloists on WNIN 88.3. Hope you're enjoying your weekend so far. I'm Jean Noyes. Thanks for joining me for the music this afternoon. Later on this hour, we've got some very pretty music by Franz Schubert. It's a little fishy, if that gives you a clue. But first, something by Tchaikovsky. That'll get the adrenaline going.

Herbert von Karajan and the Berlin Philharmonic on 88.3 WNIN with the finale of the Third Symphony of Tchaikovsky, who seemed to be at one time destined for a career as a government clerk, until one day he applied for a place at the newly formed musical institution that was to become the St. Petersburg Conservatory. He was accepted, and as they say, the rest was history.

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Franz Joseph Haydn has been called the father of both the string quartet and the symphony, but few of his concertos, apart from his E-flat trumpet concerto, gained much attention. That was the little-known concerto in C for flute and oboe on 88.3 WNIN, played there by Jean-Pierre Rampal and oboist Pierre Pielot alongside the Franz Liszt Chamber Orchestra.

The theme and variations from Franz Schubert's most popular chamber music, the Trout Quintet on 88.3, which is based on one of the 600 or more songs that Schubert wrote during his short lifetime. The Trout was the name of the song, and it's such a lovely and very simple melody, and they were the variations in that quintet. That version was by pianist John O'Connor and the Cleveland Quartet.

Arcangelo Corelli's Concerto No. 1 with Trevor Pinnock and the English Concert on 88.3 WNIN, Evansville, Henderson and Owensboro. 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
1: 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I'm Leila Fadel.
2: And I'm Michelle Martin. Good morning. It's been a week of violence in the occupied West Bank.

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1: Later, after officials from the U.S. Embassy intervened, NPR's Itai Stern has more.
2: Dr. Hassan Said Shukri from the village of Turmus Eya says Israeli soldiers came to his house and ordered him and his wife to evacuate because they wanted to use the house for military operations. Shukri alerted local officials who contacted the U.S. Embassy. About 4 hours later, the soldiers left. A State Department spokesperson told NPR that the safety and security of U.S. citizens overseas is its highest priority. Shukri told NPR he asked the soldiers why they had chosen his home, which flies an American flag. He says they told him the house overlooks an area where the military is operating. The Israeli military did not respond to NPR's request for comments. For NPR News, I'm Itai Stern in Tel Aviv.
1: This is NPR News. Cooler, damp weather in southwest France is allowing more than 80,000 wildfire evacuees to return home. That's where crews have been battling a large wildfire that's burned an area four times the size of Paris. Firefighters in Spain are also continuing to battle wildfires. In Greece, the flames have left at least three firefighters dead. Oscar-winning singer and songwriter Glenn Hansard, the frontman for the Irish band The Frames, has been killed in a motorcycle crash in Dublin. He was 56. NPR's Isabella Gomez-Sarmiento has more.
3: Glenn Hansard dropped out of school at 13 to pursue music. He spent years busking in Ireland before forming his band, The Frames, in 1990. In 2007, Hansard was cast as the unnamed male lead in the film Once. Starring alongside the singer Marketa Erglova, he drew buzz as an actor. Hansard and Erglova won the Academy Award for Best Original Song for Falling Slowly. The film's soundtrack sold hundreds of thousands of copies, and Once was later adapted as a hit Broadway musical. Hansard continued releasing music, much of it centered around large string ensembles, for the remainder of his career. Isabella Gomez-Sarmiento, NPR News.
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9: It's Morning Edition from NPR News. I'm Michelle Martin.
10: And I'm Leila Fadel. Good morning. A new Trump administration rule says asylum officers can send certain cases directly to immigration court.
9: The goal is to reduce the backlog of asylum applications, but NPR's analysis shows this is one more way the government has chipped away at a program that thousands of people rely on to escape violence and persecution.
10: NPR immigration policy correspondent Jimena Bustillo is with me now. Good morning.
11: Good morning.
10: So what is this change?
11: There are two ways that people can get asylum, which is a legal status. One is for people who the administration is trying to deport in a Department of Justice immigration court, where immigrants can argue that they should not be deported. The other is by applying directly with a branch

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1: The famed Fontainebleau Forest south of Paris last week has reignited, though under control, and new forest fires have broken out in the northeast Burgundy region of the country around the city of Dijon. Eleanor Beardsley, NPR News, Paris.
2: Wildfires in Greece have left at least three firefighters dead. This is NPR News from Washington.
3: It's about 6:32. This is WNIN News. I'm John Gibson. Evansville police are asking for your help finding a missing man. The EPD says 33-year-old Vladimir Consient has been missing since July 13th and suffers from severe mental health issues. Consient is described as a black man, 6 feet 1 inch tall, weighing 180 pounds, with black hair, brown eyes, and a beard. He was last seen wearing a red bandana, a red shirt, jeans, socks, and sandals. His last known residence was in the 400 block of East Virginia Street. If you have any information on Consient's whereabouts, you're asked to contact Evansville Police at 812-436-7979. Governor Mike Braun is encouraging small business owners in southwest Indiana to explore free tools that can help them plan for the future. It's part of a partnership between the Indiana Office of Entrepreneurship and Innovation and SMB, a platform that provides business owners with educational tools and resources. Businesses in Vanderburg, Warwick, Gibson, and Posey counties can find the information at smb.co/Indiana. Braun says he knows what it takes to acquire a business, grow it, and prepare it for transition. He says his administration is committed to helping other Main Street entrepreneurs do the same. The goal of Braun's Keep IN initiative is to preserve local jobs and locally rooted businesses by reducing preventable business closures and supporting smoother business ownership transitions. For WNIN News, I'm John Gibson. 6:33 now in traffic. We do have word of an injury accident in Princeton right now. It's at Water and Seminary Streets in Princeton, an injury accident. Here in Evansville, we have an accident, no injuries, at Mill and Stringtown. As for your weather today, much like yesterday, lots of sunshine, low humidity, a high of 88 this afternoon. A few clouds tonight, cooling off to 67 for a low. For tomorrow, Friday, increasing clouds with a high of 89, and then we see chances for showers and thunderstorms Friday night and Saturday. Right now, we have 67.
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5: This is Morning Edition from NPR News. I'm Leila Fadel.
6: And I'm Michelle Martin. Good morning. It's been a week of violence in the occupied West Bank. This was set off on Friday when Israel's military said Israeli settlers entered a Palestinian village in an area that is supposed to be off limits to Israeli citizens. In the confrontation that followed, two Israelis and four Palestinians were killed. There's been a wave of retaliation from settlers against Palestinian communities. NPR's Emily Fang has been reporting in the West Bank this week, and she's with us now. Good morning, Emily.
7: Good morning, Michelle.
6: Could you just describe the atmosphere there?
7: Yeah, I have been to the West Bank many times after the Hamas attack on Israel from another Palestinian territory, Gaza. But on this trip to the West Bank, I saw even higher levels of desperation than before. Just listen to this man, Ahmed Dwekat. He's from Beita, which is a village south of the area the Israeli army has sealed off after that clash. He says, we're out of breath. We have no breath, meaning they're totally exhausted. Because this village is surrounded by four Israeli settlements, which have been forcibly taking control of houses and farmlands on the edge of his village, hemming the Palestinians in. And now communities like his are saying settlers feel even more emboldened to carry out violence.
6: Did they give you examples?

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1: As Ben Thorpe reports, former Republican Secretary of State candidate David Shelton filed a complaint against Max Engling.
2: Shelton's complaint alleged that Engling took a $60,000 campaign contribution from Hoosier Leadership for America. That contribution is well over the $5,000 limit for donations from corporations. That complaint was quickly picked up by Democratic Secretary of State candidate Beau Bai, who noted that Engling would be responsible for overseeing campaign finance reporting for Indiana in that position. In a statement, Bai said, quote, "How can we trust him to enforce the law if he can't follow it himself?" In a statement to WFYI, Engling's campaign called the accusation, quote, "baseless on the merits," and noted that the donation had already been returned. I'm Ben Thorpe in Indianapolis.
1: A night market is planned for this Friday in downtown Evansville. The Downtown Evansville Improvement District is hosting its fourth annual night market on 6th Street next to the Victory Theater from 5 to 8 p.m. The district says it will feature more than 50 local makers selling handmade goods, curated vintage items, locally grown produce, jewelry, treats, and more. The event will also include a live DJ. Free parking will be available in the parking garage at Sycamore and 6th. Street parking is also available, and posted limits are not enforced on evenings or weekends. Another night market is planned for September on Carpenter Street. More information is available at downtownevansville.com/night market. Now the National Weather Service calling for lots of sunshine today, humidity levels staying low, the temperature reaching 88 for a high this afternoon. A few clouds tonight, cooling off to 67 for a low. For tomorrow, Friday, clouds on the increase, a little warmer with a high of 89. And then we see chances, good chances, for showers and thunderstorms Friday night and Saturday. Saturday's high, 84. We start off partly sunny on Sunday, and then we see a 40% chance of showers in the afternoon with a high of 84. Right now, a sunny 71 degrees.
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4: It's Morning Edition from NPR News. I'm Michelle Martin.
5: And I'm Leila Fadel. Good morning. A new Trump administration rule says asylum officers can send certain cases directly to immigration court.
4: The goal is to reduce the backlog of asylum applications, but NPR's analysis shows this is one more way the government has chipped away at a program that thousands of people rely on to escape violence and persecution.
5: NPR immigration policy correspondent Jimena Bustillo is with me now. Good morning.
6: Good morning.
5: So what is this change?
6: There are two ways that people can get asylum, which is a legal status. One is for people who the administration is trying to deport in a Department of Justice immigration court, where immigrants can argue that they should not be deported. The other is by applying directly with a branch of Homeland Security called the U.S. Citizenship and Immigration Services. An asylum officer would usually interview them to hear directly about their cases and either let them advance or they could be referred to one of those immigration courts. The new rule from USCIS this week says that asylum officers can send asylum seekers directly to immigration court without that interview.
5: What are the standards for asylum?
6: Immigrants can only claim asylum if they're already physically present in the U.S. and typically within a year of arriving. Asylees need to prove a fear of returning to their home country based on one of five protected characteristics: race, religion, nationality, membership of a particular social group, or political opinion. Now, there are over 3 million cases waiting for a decision.
5: How does this latest policy fit into the administration's other changes to the asylum process?
6: On Trump's first day in office, he shut down the application immigrants could use to schedule appointments to begin that asylum process. Asylum applicants at every stage of this system since then, from interviews with asylum officers after hearings in immigration

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1: 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John Gibson with you on this sunny, mild Thursday morning. Coming up on Morning Edition, David James will be along with a preview of today's 2 Main Street program. We'll also have a sports update and the Marketplace Morning Report. On Marketplace, we'll hear about the legendary diamond mining company De Beers announcing that it's suspending production at South Africa's biggest diamond mine for 2 years and making cuts to its official prices. That and more coming up on the Marketplace Morning Report. It starts in about 8 minutes on WNIN FM. Checking traffic now. Not seeing any new accidents reported in the Evansville area at the moment. Taking a look at the live Google Maps page. It is that time of the morning, traffic getting a little heavy in places, particularly the eastbound Lloyd Expressway on Evansville's west side. Also on the East Lloyd westbound, things getting a little heavy, especially just west of I-69. A few slow spots along Highway 41, nothing major. We see that work continuing on State Road 57 that's slowing things in both directions with restrictions. That's just north of daylight this morning. I-69 looking good through the area. The twin bridges are wide open. Henderson Strip still moving okay. As for your weather today, lots of sunshine, low humidity, an afternoon high of 88. A few clouds tonight, cooling off to 67. Increasing clouds tomorrow, Friday, a high of 89 expected. And then we do see chances for showers and thunderstorms over the weekend. Right now, lots of sunshine and 72.
0: Good morning, I'm Michelle Martin. Universal Studios has a haunted house fit for the Prince of Darkness. Yes, Ozzy Osbourne. Guests at the park's Halloween event this year will be able to hop on an actual crazy train for a journey through the late heavy metal singer's life. Various personas from his albums will make appearances, including Madman Ozzy and Werewolf Ozzy. And yes, there will be merch. You can get an acrylic Ozzy to add to your collection. It's Morning Edition.
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1: 7:45 now at WNIN. A legacy of charitable giving started by Eli Lilly in the 19th century continues today with the newly branded Community Foundation of Southwest Indiana. The foundation manages funds in 9 counties, and the CEO, Jill Carpenter, and CFO, Tim Jones, are today's guest on 2 Main Street with David James. Here's part of the conversation.
3: Pressing needs. What are some of the pressing needs right now, Tim?
4: Well, really, we're addressing several different areas, but really it's about the health of the community, whether it's mental or substance abuse health. You know, that's a big thing. Wellness, you know, trails, opportunity for recreational sports, things of that nature that really attract people to live here. And that's honestly what we're trying to do in the end, is improve our community so much that people want to move here. Mm-hmm. They want to live here. And we have the amenities and the social services in place to provide the population what they need.
3: Okay, the themes of give, grow, and grant. You want to tackle that, Jill?
5: Yeah. Okay. So, as I said, we can't do this work without our donors. Mm. So donors in our community need to give. And they entrust us with those dollars that they give. They establish funds. We can name those funds however the donor wants to name them. So we have a lot of family funds in the 1,200 funds that we manage. And then we grow those funds. So our goal when we invest those funds is to get enough in return that we can pay out the grants mm-hmm. that Tim talked about, and that we also keep up with inflation. So we have to grow them so that we have the same purchasing power now as we will 100 years from now, because these are forever, right? So we invest those dollars, and then on an annual basis, we grant those dollars back. So they give, we grow those dollars, and then we grant that revenue from those funds.
3: Important point to make, I think, too, these funds are providing resources for challenges we can't imagine right now. Was COVID one of those challenges?
5: Yes, it was.
4: Most definitely.
3: Okay. Yes. Tell me about that.
5: Yeah. So there are a group of funders that, you know, we're not the only funder, but we worked with other funders to create the, was the GERF, Greater Evansville
4: Response Fund.
5: Response Fund for COVID. And we raised, and we gave, and also raised from our community $6 million to help nonprofits that were affected by COVID. You know, a lot of nonprofits, you know, were not able to provide some services. They, their events where they raised money were canceled. So, and the clients, obviously, they had to continue serving their clients. So for 18 months, we granted those dollars out through recovery efforts, and really saw what collaboration in our community looks like among the funders. When you work together, we can achieve more. And so much so that as our board went through some strategic planning, we have a new mission, we have a new vision and values. And one of those things that they really came back to is we want to be collaborative. We want to work with other folks. You know, the donors are collaborative. They're the ones that we pool those dollars to have impact. And, you know, the vision that we have is that we will have a thriving Southwest Indiana for all for generations to come.
1: 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In sports, in baseball yesterday, the New York Boulders rallied to beat the Evansville Otters 6-5. The two teams play again tonight at Bossy Field. The first pitch is at 6:35. In the big leagues last night, the St. Louis Cardinals rallied to edge the Chicago Cubs 3-2 in 10 innings. All the scoring came in the 10th. In other action, Cleveland beat the Cincinnati Reds 6-1, and the Chicago White Sox rallied to nip the New York Yankees 6-5 in 12 innings. I'm John Gibson.
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1: 9 minutes before 8 now, taking a quick look at traffic. Not seeing any new accidents reported in the Evansville area. Checking the live Google Maps page, our biggest slowdowns right now are on the East and West Lloyd Expressway and along State Road 57 near Daylight, where we have work continuing with lane restrictions in that area.
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9: From Marketplace in Washington, I'm Kimberly Adams. The Commerce Department just released the Personal Consumption Expenditures Price Index, or PCE, for June. The measure the Federal Reserve looks at, which strips out volatile food and energy, was up just 0.1% from May. Marketplace's Nancy Marshall-Genzer joins me now with the details. Good morning, Nancy.
10: Good morning.
9: So inflation has been stuck above the Federal Reserve's 2% target for about 5 years now, but the central bank kept interest rates unchanged at its meeting this week. Why?
0: Good question. Well, normally the Fed raises rates when inflation is too high to cool off the economy. At yesterday's press conference, Fed Chair Kevin Warsh didn't say exactly why the central bank didn't hike this week. Instead, he stressed that businesses and consumers juggling high prices will just need to be patient.
10: So we've got no magic wand. This isn't something that we're going to be able to carry out in days or weeks. But we're going to deliver on the responsibility that Congress gave us. And today's meeting and the preparation for today's meeting was an important step towards that destination.
9: And Warsh also seemed to indicate that the markets are kind of doing his work for him.
0: Yeah, bond yields, the cost of borrowing, rose after the Fed's last meeting in June, with long-term yields jumping sharply. At this point, traders are betting that Fed officials will hike the next time they meet on interest rates in September, but Chair Warsh gave them no guarantees.
9: Marketplace's Nancy Marshall-Genzer. Thank you, Nancy.
0: You're welcome.
9: Nancy also did a video wrap-up of the meeting after she attended the Fed press conference yesterday. You can find that on our Instagram now. We're at Marketplace APM. Let's do the numbers. Dow, S&P, and NASDAQ futures are up in the 0.4 to 1.7% range, with the Dow future up 180 points. Oil prices remain volatile as the U.S. and Iran continue to trade strikes and threats. Brent crude is trading at over $90 a barrel. West Texas Intermediate crude is at $83.78 a barrel. As the war in the Middle East drags on, questions about munitions stockpiles have come up, and the Trump administration is making replenishing those supplies a top priority. Yesterday, the Pentagon committed over $120 billion for contractors to ramp up production of Patriot missiles and submarines. The deals are part of a larger shift for the Pentagon, which is moving towards striking more multi-year agreements instead of making annual purchases.
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9: The legendary diamond mining company De Beers announced earlier this month that it's suspending production at South Africa's biggest diamond mine for 2 years and making cuts to its official prices. Paul Zimnisky is a diamond industry analyst, and he runs a widely followed price index for the commodity. That Zimnisky Diamond Index had global rough diamond prices down 20% year over year and 40% down from a decade ago. Paul Zimnisky joins me now with more on this. Good morning.
12: Good morning. Thanks for having me.
9: Let's start with De Beers. Tell me more about why they made the decision to halt production at this mine.
12: So we had record demand for diamonds just 5 years ago, and that was driven, I would say, primarily by pandemic policies. People were locked in. They couldn't go out and travel. They couldn't go dining. And then we had all that consumer stimulus. So it actually drove diamond prices and diamond demand to all-time highs. Since diamond prices have been essentially cut in half from that all-time high that was in early 2022. And if you think about it, we've had, you know, this generational phase of inflation. The price of everything's up, but diamonds are one of the very few products where prices are actually down. And all of these mining-related costs are up. Based on my data, I think this is going to be the lowest diamond production we've had since 1987.
9: So what is driving down the prices of diamonds?
12: The popular narrative is definitely lab-grown diamonds, you know, man-made, they're machine-made diamonds, and the price at retail is significantly less. You can find them for, you know, 90, 95% less than, say, an equivalent natural diamond. So that's definitely, I would say, diluted the supply side of the market. But there's multiple factors happening. You know, China has been the second largest consumer of diamonds the last two decades. Demand in China is down 50%. Say the tariffs have been a disruption to the industry. We've just had, you know, the war in Ukraine, which is impacting Russia. Russia is one of the largest producers of diamonds, and there's sanctions on Russian diamonds. So there's all of these factors kind of came together.
9: What is this doing to the resale market? I'm thinking about all the folks who might have like family heirlooms or who bought diamond jewelry, imagining it would always hold its value.
12: You could, you know, maybe expect to get, you know, half of what you paid for if you were to just kind of, you know, sell it right back to the market. For most people, I wouldn't look at it as an investment. Maybe to an extent it could be considered a store of value, but I wouldn't look at it as a speculative investment unless you're dealing in these, you know, really high-end fancy diamonds.
9: the fact that the prices are falling and the industry is in so much flux with the lab-created diamonds versus the natural diamonds, are you seeing it shift consumer behavior and the way that people are viewing diamonds more broadly?
12: Yeah, so I do think there's confusion in the market. I think there's a lot of consumers that think you can't physically distinguish between the man-made and the natural diamond. And I think if you don't understand that, I think it's going to be hard to get that consumer to spend, say, 10 times more for a natural diamond than a man-made diamond. Natural diamonds have always been and remain quite rare and quite valuable. I mean, and we've been producing synthetic man-made diamonds for 50, 60 years now. And I guess that what I'm trying to say is the fact that the man-made diamonds haven't completely taken over the jewelry market tells us something. And I think it tells us that consumers still clearly want natural diamonds. But at the same time, a consumer that just wants, say, maybe a more fun and expensive piece of jewelry that they don't have to panic if they lose, you know, the man-made diamond could certainly provide a good option. So I think at the end of the day, I think it's up to the industry to collectively communicate accurately what the differences are, and then the consumer can make an informed decision.
9: Paul Zimnisky is a diamond industry analyst. Paul, thank you so much for your time.
12: My pleasure. Thank you.
9: And in Washington, I'm Kimberly Adams with the Marketplace Morning Report. 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
13: I'm Jeremy Hobson. President Trump said the war in Iran would last just a few weeks. It's now been going on for 5 months, and if anything, it is intensifying. So what does the Iran war mean for American power and America's role in the world? We'll be joined by esteemed CNN journalist Fareed Zakaria to talk about Iran, Ukraine, Venezuela, and more. 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
1: 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John Gibson with you on this sunny, mild Thursday morning. The National Weather Service calling for lots of sunshine today. Humidity level should stay low with a high of 88. A few clouds tonight down to 67. Increasing clouds tomorrow up to 89. Right now, a sunny 73 degrees.
14: Good morning. President Trump held off on attacking Iran, saying he wanted to give peace talks some space. Now the two sides are back to fighting. A former U.S. ambassador to Saudi Arabia explains why that country is being drawn into the conflict. It's Morning Edition from NPR News.
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14: Israeli settlers entered a Palestinian village in the occupied West Bank that's supposed to be off limits to Israeli citizens. It set off a week of violence. I'm Michelle Martin.
15: And I'm Leila Fadel. Palestinians there are on guard through the night in case settlers attack. Also, uncertainty over what will happen to Trump's trade deal with Mexico and Canada is freezing manufacturing investments in Texas. And Javier Bardem on why it's so much fun to play a psychopath like his character in the new Cape Fear. It's Thursday, July 30th. The blues giant Buddy Guy turns 90 today. The news is next.
16: Live from NPR News in Washington, I'm Janine Herbst. The economy slowed in the second quarter. The Commerce Department says it grew at an annual rate of 1.5%, down from the 2.1% in the first quarter. And inflation remained fairly high last month at 3.7% year over year. Legal scholars are reacting to Dr. Anthony Fauci's decision to invoke the Fifth Amendment at yesterday's Senate hearing on the origins of COVID-19. NPR's Ari Daniels has more.
17: President Biden issued Fauci a blanket legal pardon at the end of his term, but legal experts say the former top infectious disease expert could have been accused of perjury if he had said something at yesterday's hearing contradicting past statements made under oath. Jennifer Mason McAward, a law professor at the University of Notre Dame, says that invoking the Fifth is not an admission of wrongdoing.
18: Saying that you are protected by the Constitution is just something you're entitled to do as a citizen of the United States.
17: Republican chairman of the Committee on Homeland Security and Governmental Affairs, Rand Paul, says he plans to hold a vote on whether Fauci should be held in contempt of Congress. An affirmative vote could eventually lead to a fine, jail time, or both. R.A. Daniel, NPR News.
16: Former FBI Director Jim Comey is asking a judge to throw out criminal charges that he threatened President Trump, saying he's the target of a vindictive prosecution. He's pointing to new evidence that suggests that Trump paid very close attention as federal agents built that case. NPR's Carrie Johnson has more.
19: Jim Comey filed a bunch of motions this week trying to get a judge in North Carolina to throw out this case before it ever gets to a jury. His lawyers say they've gathered a lot of evidence that should suggest Comey got charged with crimes because he's a frequent Trump critic. This is information we don't normally see at this stage before a case gets to trial. Comey's lawyers are talking about messages from people inside the Secret Service saying the president wanted updates about interviews federal agents were conducting with Comey.
16: NPR's Carrie Johnson. The Trump administration is ending subsidies for Medicare's drug plans. NPR's Sydney Lupkin has more.
15: Under the Inflation Reduction Act, Medicare started capping patients' out-of-pocket drug spending at $2,000 last year. That change, and others that changed how plans would pay for drugs, meant insurers were on the hook for more money. At first, they didn't know how much more they'd be spending or how high to set premiums. To ease the transition for insurers, the Biden administration created temporary subsidies to stabilize premiums. The subsidies were expected to last 3 years, but are ending a year early at the end of 2026. Dr. Mehmet Oz, who oversees the Centers for Medicare and Medicaid, said on the social media platform X that it's because the subsidies are no longer needed. But the change means beneficiaries could be paying higher monthly premiums next year.
16: Sydney Lupkin reporting. This is NPR.
1: It's 8:04. This is WNIN News. Good morning. I'm John Gibson. The Vandenberg County Area Plan Commission will take up an ordinance concerning data centers at its meeting next week. WNIN's Tim Jagalow has more.
20: The language of the proposed ordinance wasn't available as of this report, but the proposal by the Vandenberg County Commission would form a study group to research into the topic while pausing data center permits for 6 months. Resident Christopher Newman spoke at the July 14th meeting about the need for a regional response to data centers.
21: Posey, Warrick, Vandenberg, and Gibson counties are already beginning to confront many of these questions, but each county appears to be approaching them separately, while the utilities, developers, and economic development organizations involved operate regionally.
20: Commission President Justin Elpers says he's forwarding Newman's proposal for a regional work group to the APC. The APC will look at the commission's ordinance Thursday, August 6th at 3 p.m. For WNIN News, I'm Tim Jagalow.
1: Evansville police are asking for your help finding a missing man. The EPD says 33-year-old Vladimir Consciente has been missing since July 13th and suffers from severe mental health issues. Consciente is described as a black man, 6 feet 1 inch tall, weighing 180 pounds, with black hair, brown eyes, and a beard. He was last seen wearing a red bandana, a red shirt, jeans, socks, and sandals. Weather's coming up.
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1: The National Weather Service calling for lots of sunshine again today. Humidity levels low with a high of 88. A few clouds tonight, cooling off to 67 for a low. For tomorrow, increasing clouds, a bit warmer, a high of 89 expected. And then we see good chances for showers and thunderstorms both Friday night and Saturday. Saturday's high, 84. Looking ahead to Sunday, partly sunny early, a 40% chance of showers in the afternoon with a high of 84. By now, bright sunshine, blue sky, we have 73 degrees. Another hour of Morning Edition is straight ahead on WNIN-FM. 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You can find us on the NPR app, or you can tell your smart speaker to play WNIN. It's good to have you along on this Thursday morning.
0: It's Morning Edition from NPR News. I'm Michelle Martin.
15: And I'm Leila Faldel. More attacks between the U.S. and Iran are increasing fears of a return to all-out war.
0: U.S. Central Command says it launched a wave of airstrikes overnight while U.S. bases in Jordan came under Iranian attack. Saudi Arabia joined Americans' attacks in Iraq on Wednesday. In a few minutes, we'll speak with the former U.S. ambassador to Saudi Arabia, Michael Ratney, about those developments. But we're going to begin with the view from the ground.
15: NPR's Jane Araf joins us now to talk about this from Amman, Jordan. Good morning, Jane.
2: Good morning, Leila.
15: So just a few days ago, it looked as if the U.S. and Iran were pausing attacks to give diplomacy a try. And now we're back to attacks. What happened?
2: CENTCOM says it launched a heavy wave of strikes against Iran overnight. It said the targets included military command centers and missile facilities. That's in retaliation for what the U.S. military called a surprise Iranian attack on Wednesday at the Muwaffaq al-Salti Air Base in the Jordanian desert, where the U.S. has a major military presence. It's also where three U.S. soldiers were killed in an Iranian attack this month. Iran itself launched more missiles at U.S. forces in Jordan on Thursday. The U.S. and Jordan said they were shot down. But a lot of analysts see this as Iran testing the U.S. under a harder line regime that succeeded Supreme Leader Ali Khamenei, who was killed by the U.S. at the beginning of the war.
15: Yeah, and then the U.S. and Saudi Arabia, which has not been publicly involved before, attacked Iraq. Tell us what's happening there.
2: Yeah, Saudi Arabia has blamed Iran-backed militias in Iraq for damaging attacks on one of its major oil refineries. But the Iraqi government says Saudi Arabia has never provided any evidence. In retaliation, the U.S. and Saudi on Wednesday launched a wave of airstrikes against at least seven militia bases, killing at least 20 people. And the key thing, as you know, Leila, these are militias fostered and supported by Iran that flourished after the U.S. invasion of Iraq. Some of them are now officially part of government forces. So that puts the new Iraqi Prime Minister, Ali al-Zaidi, in a huge bind. He promised President Trump in a Washington meeting that he would bring those militias fully under government control. But given how powerful they are, both in security and politics, it's proved impossible for previous governments and could be equally difficult for him.
15: So the conflict is widening even further, it seems. What happens now with Iraq?
2: Well, there's definitely heightened tension. The Iraqi prime minister held an emergency security meeting yesterday. Iraq has rejected attacks on its sovereignty, which is a reference to U.S. and Saudi strikes. And they've noted that U.S. forces have already withdrawn from Iraqi bases at the Iraqi request. They are, of course, those still in the Kurdistan region of Iraq. Fighters and Iranian security advisors who were killed in those strikes were buried yesterday. Here's a bit of what that sounds like. That funeral procession in Baghdad included chants of death to Saudi rulers and death to America. The chief of staff of paramilitary groups attached to the Iraqi defense ministry said no one can disarm them. And the Iran-backed militias themselves, who call themselves the resistance, gave the Iraqi government a deadline of next Thursday to respond to the U.S.-Saudi attacks. That deadline is a day after a hugely significant Shia religious commemoration already underway. It's where millions of people gather in Karbala, the holy city of Karbala. It's a month-long event where religious sentiment is particularly high, commemorating the Battle of Karbala and the killing of Imam Hussein 1,400 years ago. Many Shias believe what's happening now continues what they see as a historical injustice.
15: That's NPR's Jane Araf in Amman, Jordan. Thank you, Jane.
2: Thank you.
0: Michael Ratney is with us now for a closer look at how the Saudis are approaching the war in the Gulf. He was U.S. ambassador to Saudi Arabia in the Biden administration, that after extensive diplomatic experience in the region. He's now at the Center for Strategic and International Studies. That's a bipartisan nonprofit research organization. Ambassador, thank you so much for joining us.
3: Good morning, Michelle.
0: So the U.S. and Israel launched their war against Iran more than 5 months ago. Why do you think the Saudis chose to publicly enter the fighting now?
3: So the Saudis are trying to strike a balance. They don't want a full-scale resumption of conflict because I think they fear they'll bear the brunt of an Iranian reprisal. And just witness the Iranians attack Jordan and Egypt in the past couple of days. That was a message to the whole region that they still have a lot of power. On the other hand, Saudi was just attacked by Iranian proxies, both from Iraq against critical infrastructure in the eastern province of Saudi Arabia, but also the Houthis in Yemen striking Saudi oil tankers and threatening to cut off maritime traffic through the Bab al-Mandeb. I think the Saudi view was they couldn't leave that unanswered. That was kind of their critical interests, and they remember 2019 when Iran or Iranian proxies attacked their oil infrastructure in the eastern province and nothing happened. So they couldn't let it go unanswered this time.
0: What's your sense of how Saudi military involvement might evolve in the coming days and weeks?
3: So I think they have no interest in a full-scale escalation. If the war escalates, especially if they're involved, I think they feel like the Iranians are going to target them. And at this point, the Saudis don't want their energy infrastructure targeted. There could be damage to water desalination facilities, to civilian population centers. It could be disastrous for their economy. They hate the Iranian regime, but they just want this war behind them, but in a way that protects their vital interests.
0: I take your point that what I think I hear you saying is that the Saudis at this moment felt they really had no choice. But I think a lot of people might remember that the tensions with Saudi Arabia surfaced over President Trump tying this newly signed nuclear power deal to the Saudis normalizing relations with Israel. And so I was wondering, you know, given that context, is it surprising for the U.S. and Saudi militaries to stage these joint strikes on these Iran-affiliated groups in Iraq?
3: So I think the Saudis, as well as anybody, know that kind of policymaking in Washington is not exactly linear, right? So some kind of weird arrangement could happen when this nuclear deal was announced and President Trump throws in a condition at the last minute. On the other hand, there's discussions about how to respond to Iranian aggression that affects Saudi interest at the same time, right? So the Saudis, like other U.S. partners, one of their overriding considerations is just trying to keep things on an even keel with the Trump administration. And I think that means understanding that things are not necessarily going to be coherent.
0: And I do take your point that the Saudis don't want to widen this war, but does their involvement risk widening the war?
3: Sure. I mean, we've seen in the past couple of days the war widening in a number of ways, although President Trump seems to want to back away from a full-scale resumption of conflict. The Iranians keep reminding everybody that they're there and they're still pretty potent with the ability to threaten our partners throughout the whole region. The Saudis get involved, and that potentially triggers more reprisals from Iranian proxies in Iraq, in Yemen, and elsewhere. There's always huge risk whenever other parties get into a conflict like this.
0: And before we let you go, we have about a minute left. What are the Saudis' capabilities, you know, primarily?
3: So they have years of collaboration with the U.S. military and a pretty potent air force. We've seen in this operation in Iraq, though, that to be truly effective, it had to be done in partnership with the United States. And I think they appreciated the fact that the United States was willing to join in at that point. But their abilities at this point are principally their air power. And I think they want to send a message that they're ready and willing to kind of resume their involvement if their critical interests are affected.
0: And diplomatically?
3: Diplomatically as well. You know, I just saw a report that they have marshaled or are in the process of marshaling a lot of international support for an operation in the Bab al-Mandeb in the Red Sea to try to police Houthi threats. And that really suggests considerable diplomatic and regional influence that they could bring to bear.
0: That's Michael Ratney. He's a former U.S. ambassador to Saudi Arabia. Ambassador, thank you so much for joining us.
3: My pleasure.
15: The Senate Judiciary Committee has postponed a vote on Todd Blanche's nomination for Attorney General. Two Republicans on the committee are withholding their support over concerns about the Justice Department's deal with President Trump to end his IRS lawsuit. NPR Justice Correspondent Ryan Lucas reports.
4: The holdup in Todd Blanche's bid for Attorney General centers around the agreement the Justice Department struck to end President Trump's IRS lawsuit over his leaked tax returns. The settlement included the creation of a nearly $1.8 billion anti-weaponization fund, and a second related part was a sweeping immunity deal for Trump, his family, and businesses from audits of past tax returns. Blanche has said the fund is not moving forward, but Texas Republican Senator John Cornyn has concerns that it could be resurrected. Cornyn and North Carolina Republican Tom Tillis also want written guarantees from the Justice Department about the scope of the tax immunity deal. Speaking to reporters Wednesday outside his office, Cornyn said the department hasn't provided them.
5: For some reason, I don't know whether it's the staff of the DOJ or who it is, but they simply, they know what they need to do, but they simply refuse to do it.
4: Asked what the holdup has been, Cornyn said he has no idea.
5: Beats me. Maybe they think I'm just going to give up or, you know, go along, but they're mistaken.
4: A Justice Department official says the department provided a written proposal to Cornyn's office on Tuesday. The official says the DOJ looks forward to further discussion around any outstanding concerns. Asked by reporters how he would vote as things stand now, Cornyn said this.
5: I'm not prepared to vote yes. Let me put it that
6: would
5: way.
4: Tillis, he said, is on the same page. Both men are leaving Congress at the end of the year. At the White House, President Trump was asked by reporters about Cornyn and his demands. Trump reiterated his support for Blanche and called him outstanding.
8: He just wouldn't find a better person. So I don't know, maybe John Cornyn's upset with me because I didn't endorse him.
4: Despite Trump's bravado, Blanche still needs the support of both Cornyn and Tillis for his nomination to advance out of the Senate Judiciary Committee. Late Wednesday, the committee's Republican chairman, Iowa's Chuck Grassley, announced the planned vote on Blanche was postponed as work continues to secure the necessary support for his nomination. Ryan Lucas, NPR News, Washington.
15: This is NPR News.

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1: On is encouraging small business owners in Southwest Indiana to explore free tools that help them plan for the future. It's part of a partnership between the Indiana Office of Entrepreneurship and Innovation and SMB, a platform that provides business owners with educational tools and resources. Businesses in Vanderburgh, Warwick, Gibson, and Posey counties can find the information at smb.co/Indiana. Braun says he knows what it takes to acquire a business, grow it, and prepare it for transition. He says his administration is committed to helping other Main Street entrepreneurs do the same. The goal of Braun's Keep IN initiative is to preserve local jobs and locally rooted businesses by reducing preventable business closures and supporting smoother business ownership transitions. For WNIN News, I'm John Gibson. The National Weather Service calling for lots of sunshine today, low humidity, an afternoon high of 88. Partly cloudy tonight, cooling off to 67 for a low. For tomorrow, Friday, increasing clouds, a little warmer, maybe a little more humid with a high of 89. Then we see good chances for showers and thunderstorms late Friday night and Saturday. Saturday's high, 84. For Sunday, we start off partly sunny, then we see a 40% chance of showers with a high of 84. Right now, bright sunshine, blue sky, we're up to 75.
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3: This is Morning Edition from NPR News. I'm Layla Faldin.
4: And I'm Michelle Martin. Good morning. It's been a week of violence in the occupied West Bank. This was set off on Friday when Israel's military said Israeli settlers entered a Palestinian village in an area that is supposed to be off limits to Israeli citizens. In the confrontation that followed, two Israelis and four Palestinians were killed. There's been a wave of retaliation from settlers against Palestinian communities. NPR's Emily Fang has been reporting in the West Bank this week, and she's with us now. Good morning, Emily.
5: Good morning, Michelle.
4: Could you just describe the atmosphere there?
5: Yeah, I have been to the West Bank many times after the Hamas attack on Israel from another Palestinian territory, Gaza. But on this trip to the West Bank, I saw even higher levels of desperation than before. Just listen to this man, Ahmed Dwekat. He's from Beita, which is a village south of the area the Israeli army has sealed off after that clash. He says, we're out of breath. We have no breath, meaning they're totally exhausted. Because his village is surrounded by four Israeli settlements, which have been forcibly taking control of houses and farmlands on the edge of his village, hemming the Palestinians in. And now communities like his are saying settlers feel even more emboldened to carry out violence.
4: Did they give you examples of that?
5: There have been nightly attacks and also thefts during the day from Israeli settlers, including in this village not far away called Kusra, where on Sunday, arsonists burnt down the village mosque at night. Mohammed Al-Haj Ahmed was one of the residents who told me he saw the flames first. So he's describing here the Hebrew graffiti that was left on the mosque, one vowing revenge and another, quote, saying the land of Israel is brought about by blood. The Israeli military says they're investigating, that they condemn acts like this. Al-Haj Ahmed and his neighbors believe the arsonist came from a nearby settlement.
4: Emily, would you just take a minute to explain what settlements are for people who don't know?
5: Yes. So these were set up by Jewish Israelis. Their construction is considered illegal under international law, but Israel disputes this. They're built on land that are supposed to be part of a future state of Palestine one day. And they're built with the intent of instead bringing that land under Israeli control. Israel's military itself says severe violence caused by these settlers is up 50% from 2024 to 2025.

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1: I'm Jeremy Hobson. 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
7: It's Morning Edition from NPR News. I'm Michelle Martin.
8: And I'm Leila Fadel. Good morning. A new Trump administration rule says asylum officers can send certain cases directly to immigration court.
7: The goal is to reduce the backlog of asylum applications, but NPR's analysis shows this is one more way the government has chipped away at a program that thousands of people rely on to escape violence and persecution.
8: NPR immigration policy correspondent Jimena Bustillo is with me now. Good morning.
9: Good morning.
8: So what is this change?
9: There are two ways that people can get asylum, which is a legal status. One is for people who the administration is trying to deport in a Department of Justice immigration court, where immigrants can argue that they should not be deported. The other is by applying directly with a branch of Homeland Security called the U.S. Citizenship and Immigration Services. An asylum officer would usually interview them to hear directly about their cases and either let them advance or they could be referred to one of those immigration courts. The new rule from USCIS this week says that asylum officers can send asylum seekers directly to immigration court without that interview.
8: What are the standards for asylum?
9: Immigrants can only claim asylum if they're already physically present in the U.S. and typically within a year of arriving. Asylees need to prove a fear of returning to their home country based on one of five protected characteristics: race, religion, nationality, membership of a particular social group, or political opinion. Now, there are over 3 million cases waiting for a decision.
8: How does this latest policy fit into the administration's other changes to the asylum process?
9: On Trump's first day in office, he shut down the application immigrants could use to schedule appointments to begin that asylum process. Asylum applicants at every stage of this system since then, from interviews with asylum officers after hearings in immigration court or just while waiting for their next scheduled appointment, have been at risk of being detained. And there have been delays and denials. At one point last year, the administration paused the review of all asylum applications. I spoke with lawyers like Ruby Powers, who say that they're seeing more cases denied.
10: We normally have a lot of approvals, and we're not seeing that with the same quality of case types. It's as if the rubric, the analysis, the evaluation of the case types has changed, because an asylum case approval is a rarity now.
9: And I analyzed immigration court data that shows asylum approvals are at their lowest rate in 2 decades. The White House has declined to respond to this, but in April, it promoted record low asylum approvals at immigration courts. In that statement, the White House said that they have replaced activist judges who, quote, slow-walked deportations and granted asylum at sky-high rates. Here's Matt Joseph, a former asylum officer who now works for the advocacy group, the Center for Gender and Refugee Studies.
11: What you're really seeing is a concerted attack on asylum from all fronts by the administration. They're really trying to keep people out of the asylum process to begin with. And if they are

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9: A town rejects new, free, bright LED street lighting because it would endanger wildlife and beloved fireflies. 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
11: Good morning, I'm Michelle Martin. Universal Studios has a haunted house fit for the Prince of Darkness. Yes, Ozzy Osbourne. Guests at the park's Halloween event this year will be able to hop on an actual crazy train for a journey through the late heavy metal singer's life. Various personas from his albums will make appearances, including Madman Ozzy and Werewolf Ozzy. And yes, there will be merch. You can get an acrylic Ozzy to add to your collection. It's Morning Edition.
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11: 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I'm Michelle Martin.
12: And I'm Leila Fadil. In western Maine, a new conservation project has protected 78,000 acres around the Magalloway River from development. The river is a popular fly fishing destination known for its brook trout. It's also considered ecologically important for other wildlife. Susan Sharon of Maine Public takes us to a lake in the heart of the protected land.
13: It's a sparkling early morning in June. In the dense woods, 15 miles from a main road, the birds are awake. And Seth LaLiberty and I have just settled into his canoe. LaLiberty doubles as a school principal and a registered Maine guide. He's also a rabid paddling enthusiast.
14: We are on northern Siskahus Lake, and we're going to paddle up into towards the Big Magalloway and Little Magalloway rivers.
13: The narrow lake is 20 miles long, surrounded by rolling mountains covered with trees. It's still and quiet. The shoreline is almost entirely undeveloped, and there are few people. But there's plenty of wildlife to be seen and heard. We paddle past a pair of loons, an eagle perched atop a spruce, and watch a kingfisher in a streak of blue nosedive into the lake for a fish. On this morning, we are not fortunate enough to see a moose, but are treated instead to a jangly chorus of frogs. Despite the picture-perfect scene, Maine's North Woods are under pressure. They're being fragmented by development and by wealthy landowners looking to purchase their own slice of heaven and close it off for their personal enjoyment. And then there's the threat of climate change, to animals already confronting habitat loss.
15: This is one of the largest conservation opportunities in New England in recent years.
13: Mark Berry is with the Nature Conservancy in Maine, which helped raise $62 million to protect the cold, swift-moving McGalloway River, which is in the northern Appalachian mountain range. And this parcel connects to 500,000 previously conserved acres.
15: Ultimately, we hope we have a pathway for species to move through the New England landscape and into adjacent parts of Canada and extending south throughout the Appalachians.
13: Under the terms of the conservation deal, public access for fishing, hunting, paddling, and snowmobiling will be allowed. Sustainable timber harvesting will also continue on much of the land. But more than 11,000 acres is also being set aside as a wilderness preserve. Bob Burr, who made his living in the wood products business, was inspired to donate money for the project.
16: So you can do some good in this world that is lasting. Conservation easements are forever easements, and forever is a long time.
17: Well, look at the kingfishers chasing each other.
13: Back on Aziskahas Lake, guide Seth LaLiberty demonstrates proper fly casting technique. He says he's grateful that the McGalloway and the surrounding lands have been protected.
14: Projects like this ensure, you know, that we're going to have access to be able to enjoy this and for years to come.
13: For him, being on the water in a canoe offers a sense of freedom, something you can only find in wild places. For NPR News, I'm Susan Sharon.
12: 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I'm Leila Fadel.
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1: Her life, it eclipsed even her parenting role, and it took away from it too, because, you know, it took away her time, but also took away her sort of emotional resilience, whatever she had left at the end of a day. But it also came into conflict more directly. She gave me this example of her kids playing outside, like on bikes, and being noisy, as kids do and should do, and her curmudgeonly father coming out of the house and like grabbing her son's bike and throwing him to the ground and yelling at them to be quiet. So she was able to see again the risk of his abusiveness carrying on to another generation. And for her, that was heartbreaking, because she really saw herself as someone who was ending a family lineage of abuse. You know, there had been abuse of children for generations in her family, and she was the one who was going to put a stop to it. She was very proud of that. That was one of the reasons she agreed to be a caregiver for her father, because she was going to be the one who acts with love and generosity and nonviolence.
2: There are people who have children, none of which are daughters. Why is this overwhelmingly an issue for women and not men in this country?
1: Yeah, I think, I mean, it's very clear that more women than men do caregiving, although many men are also caregivers. And I think it's that's not necessarily reflected in our narratives about caregiving. So men certainly do this. I think, you know, I was disappointed in my article not to be able to interview more men in this role, though I did interview some. I think men, as we said, are less likely to be caregivers, but also perhaps I theorize that there's extra stigma in them admitting to having been abused as children. So I think those things came together. But, you know, I think this is just an extension of the same things we talk about when we're talking about raising children, you know, work, domestic work and caregiving labor falling to women, not being valued, not being financially compensated.
2: My guest, Katie Engelhart, is a staff writer at the New York Times Magazine, where you can read her article, The Pain of Caring for a Parent Who Abused You. You're listening to Think. I'm Chris Boyd. Initially, Carol, on like message boards for adult caregivers, did not find a lot of people whose situations seemed to be similar to hers. Eventually, she found and connected with some. What stories do people share when they do find each other online and they have this shared experience of having been abused as kids and now being in charge of parents' care?
1: Yeah. Well, when I started out my reporting, I kind of was I was initially interested in the question of why are they doing it? And I realized quickly that when people connect, maybe they share the reasons why, they talk about how they got into this, but really they're focused on strategies for survival. Given that we have chosen to be caregivers, how can we endure this? How can we get through? So I think there are people who get together and talk about how to set appropriate boundaries, for instance. You know, Carol was willing to do a lot for her father. She, on the other hand, tried to minimize physical contact. She didn't want to hug him. She didn't want to embrace him as he was walking or getting out of the car. She felt like that had to be a kind of hard line for her. So other caregivers I spoke to set boundaries around toileting and bathing. One caregiver I spoke with ended up hiring someone to come in just once a week to deal with the shower, because that was just the one thing she felt she couldn't do. So I think boundaries is a big part of what people talk about. And then just some of it's caregiving strategy, you know, that, and that has nothing to do with the previous family dynamic, but just how to deal with someone who is wandering, for instance, or gets agitated, combative. So there's a lot of that.
2: Sometimes people survive abuse in whatever

0: reform and grow up and get out of the house and build a new life. How significant is the risk of being re-traumatized by daily intimate contact with an abuser?
1: I think many of the people I spoke with felt as if, yes, they were re-experiencing the trauma of their childhood. For some, it was just reliving memories that had kind of been part of their experience as an adult. For some, they found they were coming across new memories. I interviewed a woman named Deborah who was horrifically sexually abused by her father for a significant part of her childhood, but had managed in some act of psychic self-preservation to forget a lot of it. She said as an adult, she had some vague sense that she had been hurt by her father, but she couldn't remember anything specific. And so she didn't tell anyone. She didn't tell her husband. She didn't tell her mother. She didn't tell her siblings. It was only after she moved in and took on the role of caregiver that she started to have these flashbacks and her memories became clearer and more specific. You know, Carol, the protagonist of my piece, had a very interesting approach to this. And she told me that kind of the best thing she did was prepare herself mentally for the fact that nothing good would come of her caregiving. In other words, there would be no resolution. Her father wouldn't apologize. There would be no redemption arc. And I think that's something that a lot of caregivers maybe expect at the beginning and don't find. And that can be a tremendous disappointment too. Even for people who have steeled themselves against it, I think people can head into the experience thinking there's going to be some sort of resolution to our relationship, and there's not. There's a terrible stretch of caregiving and then a parent's death.
0: My guest, Katie Englehart, is staff writer at the New York Times Magazine, where you can read her article, The Pain of Caring for a Parent Who Abused You. We'll be right back.
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2: If you're just joining us, my guest today is actor Jon Bernthal. He stars in the new Christopher Nolan epic, The Odyssey, in theaters now. And he reprises the role as Frank Castle, the Punisher, in the new Spider-Man film, in theaters this week. We'll continue our conversation after a short break. This is Fresh Air.

0: just ahead of 12 noon Central Time. 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I'm John Gibson. 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
3: Live from NPR News, I'm Lakshmi Singh. The U.S. is coming off a quarter of a slowdown in economic growth as consumer inflation remains high, according to new government data out today. More from NPR's Scott Horsley.
4: A new report from the Commerce Department shows the U.S. economy grew more slowly in April, May, and June than during the 3 previous months. Gross domestic product grew at an annual rate of 1.5% during the second quarter. Consumer spending remained strong, but investment grew more slowly. Consumer prices in June were up 3.7%. from a year ago, according to the Commerce Department's inflation yardstick, which is closely watched by the Federal Reserve. Despite stubborn inflation, the central bank decided to leave its benchmark interest rate unchanged. There's mixed news from big tech companies. Microsoft reported better than expected profits, but Facebook's parent, Meta, fell short of forecast amid big spending on artificial intelligence. Scott Horsley, NPR News, Washington.
3: President Trump says he may temporarily withdraw Todd Blanche's nomination for U.S. Attorney General in the face of at least 2 Senate Republican holdouts. Senators John Cornyn and Tom Tillis, both of whom are leaving Congress after this year, are pressuring Blanche to promise in writing that President Trump won't receive broad tax immunity or secure a compensation fund widely viewed as a slush fund for allies in his lawsuit settlement with the IRS. A Senate committee was poised to decide today on whether to recommend the interim AG stay on permanently, but that vote's been delayed. Another Senate committee has advanced a different Trump nominee to lead the Centers for Disease Control and Prevention. Here's NPR's Ping Wong.
5: It's been a long time, almost a year, since the CDC had a Senate-confirmed director, not a temporary or an acting one. Now it's on the cusp. The Senate Health Committee voted to advance the nomination of Dr. Erica Schwartz to a full Senate vote. Senator Bill Cassidy, a Republican from Louisiana, chairs the committee.
6: America is facing serious public health challenges. Children are dying and being hospitalized from diseases that could be prevented with a vaccine.
5: After a rocky appearance before the committee earlier this month, Schwartz ultimately got yes votes from all the Republicans on the committee and from one Democrat, Senator Tim Kaine from Virginia. Ping Huang, NPR News.
3: A new administration rule says asylum officers can send certain cases directly to immigration court, part of an effort to reduce a backlog of asylum applications. NPR's Jimena Bustillo took a closer look.
7: I analyzed immigration court data that shows asylum approvals are at their lowest rate in 2 decades. The White House has declined to respond to this, but in April, it promoted record low asylum approvals at immigration courts. In that statement, the White House said that they have replaced activist judges who, quote, slow-walked deportations and granted asylum at sky-high rates.
3: NPR's Jimena Bustillo reporting. You're listening to NPR News. Russia struck Ukraine overnight with hundreds of drones and missiles in cities across the country. At least 8 civilians were killed. More than 30 people were injured. About a decade ago, dozens of people who grew up around Philadelphia learned through DNA tests they share the same biological father, an infertility specialist named Dr. Charles Charney. NPR's Frank Langfitt reports they formed a family.
8: After the shock of the discovery, the half-siblings began to bond over shared physical traits, including thin lips and big foreheads. A significant percentage shared the same profession as their biological father, medicine. 18 showed up for the first reunion in 2017. Half-sibling Dina Harris, an OBGYN, says they worked through their new biological identities together.
9: What really helped, honestly, was having other siblings who were going through the same thing.
8: At a recent reunion in Florida, the half-siblings said one of the lessons they learned from this late-life revelation is this. It's not the curveballs life throws at you. It's how you respond to them. Frank Langfitt, NPR News.
3: Mortgage rates have risen for a fourth straight week in the United States. The government-backed finance company, Freddie Mac, finds the average 30-year mortgage rate increased to 6.66% this week. It was a little higher a year ago. The rate on a 15-year loan, which is popular with home buyers looking to refinance, now tops 6%, which is higher than it was this time last year. 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
2: From the WNIN Public Media Center in downtown Evansville, I'm David James, and this is 2 Main Street. For the past 35 years, more than $80 million in charitable gifts have been given to organizations and individuals in the Evansville area. It's local giving with a lasting impact and described as a best-kept secret in town. Well, the secret is coming out, and we're going to learn all about the newly branded Community Foundation of Southwest Indiana, now serving 9 counties. Let's list them. Vandenberg, Warwick, Posey, Gibson, Davies, Knox, Perry, Pike, and Spencer. But first, let's go all the way back to someone who began this legacy of philanthropy in the 19th century. A familiar name, Eli Lilly. Lilly was a druggist when he enlisted in the Union Army, climbed in rank after taking part in several campaigns. He was captured by the Confederates, released in a prisoner exchange, and at the end of the Civil War was elevated to the rank of lieutenant colonel. In the post-war years, Eli Lilly went bankrupt after a failed cotton plantation venture in Mississippi, and that's where his pregnant wife contracted malaria and died. Eli Lilly returned to Indiana, opened a laboratory in Indianapolis, and one of the first medicines he produced was quinine, a drug to treat malaria. Well, the rest is history. The business prospered, and in 1937, Lilly's son and grandsons established the Lilly Endowment, which has become one of the largest philanthropic endowments in the world. The Evansville-based Community Foundation of Southwest Indiana traces its history to the Lilly legacy of giving when in 1991, the Lilly Endowment launched GIFT, Giving Indiana Funds for Tomorrow. And the Community Foundation Alliance, now known as the Community Foundation of Southwest Indiana, was created. With that preamble, it's time to introduce my guests, the Chief Executive Officer of the Community Foundation, Jill Carpenter, and the Chief Financial Officer, Tim Jones. So, guys, welcome to 2 Main Street. Good to have you here.
11: Thank you, David.
12: Thank you.
2: Okay, 35 years and counting. Did the Community Foundation start out with seed money from Lilly?
12: We did. We actually had a group, the Junior League of Evansville, who in the late 80s started doing some investigating on what they needed to do to bring a community foundation to our region. And then Lilly Endowment created the gift program that you mentioned and said to really the entire state, any county, if you would like to create a community foundation, we will help seed that with some of our funds. So in 1991, Vandenberg County and Posey County created the Community Foundation of Greater Evansville. Throughout the years, Lilly gave additional gift initiatives. So that was gift one. We're currently in gift nine. So there's been nine iterations of the gift program. But with two, three, four, and five, we added more counties. Mm-hmm. So we changed from just the Greater Evansville Community Foundation to the Community Foundation Alliance, and we added counties up until 1998. We added our last two counties, which was Warwick and Pike County. Okay. So we are now serving nine counties in Southwest Indiana.
2: I'm curious, what were some of those early grants?
12: Oh, gosh. I'm not sure exactly what they were, but I know they were small. Mm-hmm. As a growing community foundation, you know, what we do is really focus on getting donors to support the efforts. And then we endow those dollars, which we'll talk about a little later about what that looks like. But they were small grants to small nonprofits here in our region. So
2: mm-hmm. Now, Tim, how many charitable funds in those first years? And today, how many funds does the foundation handle?
11: Yeah, David, we started with just one fund, honestly. And, you know, it's built from there. And it's tied to the donors in the community that really see the impact the community foundation can make. So at this point, we have over 1,200 funds that we manage. So each one of those has a unique perspective and benefit to the grantees. And what we really are concentrating on at this point in time is our Rooted in Community Match campaign. And that's for the greatest needs of the community. And those are grants that we're going to be able to address the ever-changing needs of the community.
2: Give me an example of some of these funds. They have to be a wide variety.
11: Yes, we do have a wide variety of funds. We have several different types of funds. One is going to be a designated fund. So if you have a donor that really loves WNIN and they want to support that organization going forward for eternity, they set up an endowment with us, and we send a distribution to that nonprofit every year. And then one of the main things is our unrestricted, our community good dollars that we have. And that's where we're really trying to address the community needs in each one of those areas that we serve.
2: Any really unusual fund that you can talk about?
12: We have a lot of funds, especially in the rural communities, that take care of cemeteries.
2: Oh, really?
12: So we have, you know, a lot of cemeteries, if were run by churches, mm-hmm. or by municipalities, or they might just be abandoned cemeteries, and you know, we want to upkeep those. So we have there are a lot of rules and regulations around cemetery funds. So have to be careful about that. But we have people who set up because they have family that live there, or not live there, well, I guess they do live there. that live there through eternity,
2: the
12: I guess.
2: Right? That's right.
12: Yeah, so we have some of those types of funds. You know, a lot of designated funds, like Tim mentioned. We also have what we call field of interest funds. So maybe somebody doesn't necessarily have a favorite charity, but they have a favorite cause.
2: Okay.
12: So they might say, we want to feed the hungry. And basically any food insecurity grant application we get, we can grant out of that fund.
2: Of course, there are many local organizations doing good every day. We have Goodwill, the Salvation Army, the Food Bank, the Rescue Mission, and the list goes on and on. A foundation is a type of nonprofit organization, but there's a difference in the fundraising. Nonprofits rely on ongoing fundraising, government grants, public donations, but foundations do operate somewhat differently. So what's the difference?
12: So one difference is that we're not boots on the ground providing those services to the clients. So Goodwill, Salvation Army, you know, they're actually the ones that are working with the clients and providing that service. What we do, again, we bring in dollars, and it's the give, grow, grant. We'll talk a little bit about that later. Mm-hmm. But donors will give to us, and we invest those dollars. And then as those dollars grow, we make a distribution off of those annually. So those are sustained. And they don't go away. I mean, those are forever. A regular nonprofit that is a direct service, they have to raise their operating dollars every single year. They have to start over. And, you know, the endowment, if they were to create an endowment, that would help create some sustainable revenue for them. So
2: they have a budget they have to meet.
12: Right. Okay.
2: So what is a charitable fund, Tim?
11: Well, charitable fund, David, is going to be anything that's going to benefit the community. So, you know, we have, like we talked about, we have several different types of funds that we can fit into that. But essentially it's, do you live, you work, you play in your community? Do you want to see it better? And there's nonprofits that are making it better. So how can you create that legacy to benefit those nonprofits that continue to address social issues in our communities?
2: Now, there are payout requirements to spend money in those funds. So who decides when, how, and where to spend the payout requirement?
11: Yeah, David, we have an investment committee that monitors our investments, and we have an investment policy statement that dictates our spend rate. So what we do every year is we look at the health of the fund, and we look at the past 12 quarters of value. And we do a 4.5% spending policy off of the 12-quarter rolling average. So every year we do that 4.5%. If the board approves it, we can go anywhere between 1.5% and 4.5%. 4.5% is our max, and we always strive to do that max distribution off of our funds because that's going to make the greatest impact in the community.
2: Well, tell me about the board of directors, Jill.
12: So we have a governing board that is made up of community leaders from all 9 counties. So we have representation from all 9 of our counties on that board. So there's 2 representatives from each of the 9 counties, and then we have our officers. So they have a vested interest in our health and our organization because the work that we are doing impacts their community back home where they live and work. So in each of our communities that we serve, we also have a lot of volunteers. So we have advisory boards in each of those communities that help raise dollars, which we cannot do any of this work without donors. So that's number one. They help identify and bring those dollars in the form of those funds. They also recommend their grant making and determine what the most pressing needs are in their community. They're the ones that live in that community. So we want to make sure that those dollars are being spent in a way that the donor would be happy about. Donors entrust us with the funds that they've given us. They entrust us to take care of those dollars, to steward those dollars, and make sure that they are being spent in the best possible way possible in that community.
2: Well, who makes the final decision on this?
12: The board of directors makes all final decisions with approval on those grants, but they are recommended by local folks in the community that are there and know what the needs
2: are. Okay, the pressing needs. What are some of the pressing needs right now, Tim?
11: Well, really, we're addressing several different areas, but really it's about the health of the community, whether it's mental or substance abuse health. You know, that's a big thing. Wellness, you know, trails, opportunity for recreational sports, things of that nature that really attract people to live here. And that's honestly what we're trying to do in the end, is improve our community so much that people want to move here. Mm-hmm. They want to live here. And we have the amenities and the social services in place to provide the population what they need.
2: Okay, the themes of give, grow, and grant. You want to tackle that, Jill?
12: Yeah. Okay. So, as I said, we can't do this work without our donors. Mm. So donors in our community need to give. And they entrust us with those dollars that they give. They establish funds. We can name those funds however the donor wants to name them. So we have a lot of family funds in the 1,200 funds that we manage. And then we grow those funds. So our goal when we invest those funds is to get enough in return that we can pay out the grants mm-hmm. that Tim talked about, and that we also keep up with inflation. So we have to grow them so that we have the same purchasing power now as we will 100 years from now, because these are forever, right? So we invest those dollars, and then on an annual basis, we grant those dollars back. So they give, we grow those dollars, and then we grant that revenue from those funds.
2: Of course, we talk about the importance of the donors. Any donor stories to share? Who are some of the people that you maybe not names, but...
11: I can tell you one that is really tied into the legacy, the family legacy, is that we had an interested donor. They left us a deferred gift. So upon their death, we received a certain portion of their trust. However, it set up a fund to where their family was going to be involved in the decision making of those dollars. And it's going to benefit one area of our communities significantly. And to me, that's one story where that donor had the foresight to set something up 30 years ago to benefit the community foundation, knowing that even though they may not be around, that the needs are going to change. And so how can they tie into the community? And so just that in itself, those types of relationships that we have with donors that are even leaving us an estate or bequest, that they entrust us and the processes we have to be able to fiduciarily responsible, managing that money, and then obviously addressing the needs of the community.
2: Part of that Lily story, a legacy of giving, definitely.
12: Right.
2: My guests are Jill Carpenter, she's the CEO of the Community Foundation of Southwest Indiana, and Tim Jones, the Chief Financial Officer. Now, still to come, we're going to learn more about my guests. How did they get involved and how you can get involved to make a lasting impact? And 35 years and counting, any future plans for the Community Foundation of Southwest Indiana? I'm David James. This is 2 Main Street. We'll be right back.
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0: Welcome back to 2 Main Street. I'm David James. We're talking about the power of local giving and its lasting impact. The newly branded Community Foundation of Southwest Indiana serves Vandenberg, Warrick, Posey, Gibson, Spencer, Pike, Davies, Knox, and Perry counties. My guests are Jill Carpenter, the foundation CEO, and the Chief Financial Officer, Tim Jones. So how is the foundation building stronger communities in the Evansville area? And we talked about that. And an important point to make, I think, too, these funds are providing resources for challenges we can't imagine right now. Was COVID one of those challenges?
1: Yes, it was.
0: Most definitely. Okay.
2: Yes.
0: Tell me about that.
1: Yeah. So there are a group of funders that, you know, we're not the only funder, but we worked with other funders to create the this is the GERF, Greater Evansville
2: Response
1: Fund for COVID. And we raised, and we gave, and also raised from our community $6 million to help nonprofits that were affected by COVID. You know, a lot of nonprofits, you know, were not able to provide some services. Their events where they raise money were canceled. So, and the clients, obviously, they had to continue serving their clients. So, for 18 months, we granted those dollars out through recovery efforts and really saw what collaboration in our community looks like among the funders. When you work together, we can achieve more. And so much so that as our board went through some strategic planning, we have a new mission, we have a new vision and values. And one of those things that they really came back to is we want to be collaborative. We want to work with other folks. You know, the donors are collaborative. They're the ones that we pool those dollars to have impact. And, you know, the vision that we have is that we will have a thriving Southwest Indiana for all for generations to come. We're going to be here forever. And we want to make sure that the community that we live and we work in is a thriving community, not just for us, but for everyone.
0: So COVID, of course, was one of those unforeseen challenges. And who knows what's in the future, right, Tim?
2: Yeah, you never know. Okay. You never know. But yeah, David, to Jill's point, I just want to point out that, you know, with the concept of building stronger communities is that that's the community dollars that we're trying to raise. You know, those are the ones that are going to build those strong communities. And, you know, you mentioned earlier that we've granted out over $80 million since inception. And I will just say over the last 4 years, we've granted out over $32 million of that 80. So that's the concept of building stronger communities is as we are able to address more of those needs. Just this last year, we granted out over $4 million in community good dollars. Just 10 years ago, it was only $700,000 a year that we were doing. So that's growth and addressing needs. But even if we did grant $4 million, there's still a huge gap in the needs of the community. Mm-hmm. We have opportunities to fund projects, and we can't because there's that gap in addressing those needs.
0: Mm-hmm. Now let's learn more about my guests. Jill, let's start with you. How did you get involved with the Community Foundation?
1: So I've been in the Evansville area since 1990, so that kind of ages me. Most of that time, I have worked in the nonprofit sector. I've been with the Community Foundation for 15 years, and previously I was with the St. Mary's Foundation. So I've been in foundation work for 25 years now. And it was just a good opportunity for me. There had only been one executive director or CEO of the Community Foundation, so I'm the only second one. The first executive director was Marilyn Klink, and she'd been there for 20 years. So, you know, what I like about working in the nonprofit sector is I have the privilege of working with people of generosity every single day. I see the generous spirit of this community. I see the best of people. You know, they want to do good in the community. And that's what attracts me to wanting to stay in the nonprofit sector. Nobody has to give to us. They want to make our community better, and their generosity is what allows us to do our work.
0: Where did you grow up?
1: I grew up just west of Indianapolis in a little town called Plainfield. It's bigger now than it was. There wasn't much there. There was a McDonald's and I think a couple gas stations. And I think it's kind of moved into the Evansville, or not Evansville, Indianapolis now. It's all kind of running together. Yeah, yeah. Mm-hmm. So I grew up there. I went to Purdue University. And then after graduating from Purdue in 1990, I moved down here and raised my children. I have two children who I raised them in Warrick County. I now live in Vandenberg County. My husband has a son who is also grew up here in the Evansville area. So we've been here for a long time.
0: A lot of roots.
1: A lot there of roots, yeah.
0: Okay. All right, Tim, your chance to talk. What's your background, Tim?
2: Yeah, well, how much time we got, David?
0: Go for it.
2: I've got a unique background. But no, I've been in nonprofit for 20-plus years. I'm a CPA, David. And I've worked in corporate and public practice before. And I got involved with the Community Foundation. I was working at USI. Out there, and the Community Foundation was at that point back in the day before everything went electronic. I would come in and do the bank reconciliations for the Community Foundation as a volunteer, and I started seeing the work they were doing in the community. So I transitioned from USI to some tax practice, and then once the opportunity came up to work with the Community Foundation, I jumped at the chance because it really just ties in with my life's philosophy, morals, and ethics of being good and doing good. And it's really helped me and my family too, as we've grown, to be able to be more of a family core than me being separated and traveling and doing all types of crazy work.
0: So where'd you grow up?
2: I grew up in, I was born in a small town, Springville, Indiana, which is just outside of Bedford, Indiana. So
0: Stonecutter.
2: Yeah, that's right. Yeah, I grew up around the Quarry Hills. We were always fishing and swimming in those Quarry Hills growing up. So yeah, I grew up around there, came to Evansville to go to USI. And during that time, and you talk about deep roots, during that time, I met my wife. And she is born and raised West Side Evansville. And you know those roots run really deep.
0: Oh yeah.
2: So so we moved away for a few years, and then once we started having children, we moved back to the area, and that's been over 20 years ago. So
0: okay, Jill, let's go back to you. In the article in Evansville Business Magazine, a recent article, you said that the foundation has been kind of a secret, not much in the public spotlight. Do you want that to change?
1: Yeah, so I think that we've always kind of tried to focus on the work of the nonprofits, and we wanted to make sure that we really highlighted in our giving the donors, which of course we want to do, but in doing so, we've been a little bit almost too humble. I don't know if that's possible, but in our work, I think for those of us who grew up in the church, it's, you don't boast, you don't try to take credit for everything. And I think maybe that has done us a little bit of a disservice, because by not telling people and getting out and telling people what we're doing and how we are helping the community through our grant making, people just don't know who we are. I would tell people, well, I work for the Community Foundation Alliance, which again, we changed the name because nobody knew what the alliance was, right? Mm-hmm. It didn't really speak to who we were, who we served.
0: Our new name,
1: right? Yes. So the new name does, but they would always say, "Oh, I've never heard of that. What do you do?" And so I would have to, go through what we would do. So we're trying to get to the point where people, when they hear Community Foundation of Southwest Indiana, they know what we do. We don't have to explain that. Mm-hmm. So that's our hope. We think that the more we tell people about the good works, the more people are going to want to be involved. And like Tim mentioned, the needs in the community exceed our resources. We are never going to be able to take care of every single need in the community. As much as we want to, there's always going to be that need. And so there will always be a need for more donors and more dollars coming in. So we're going to have to be a little bit more
0: aggressive
1: in our telling people what we're doing. That's right.
0: There's always a pressing need somewhere, isn't there, Tim?
2: There is.
0: Now, Tim is as chief financial officer. I know any kind of foundation has a long list of regulations and rules, and you have to sort through all those?
2: Yes, sir, I do, on a daily basis for the most part. But I really enjoy it. But yeah, that's part of the foundation, is that the donors are entrusting us with their money, right? Yeah. I mean, it's charitable.
0: It's highly regulated.
2: It's highly regulated. We have national standards certification that we go through, which is really just a list of, like, do you have this policy? Do you have this policy? Do you have this policy? What type of internal controls do you have? Kind of how are your investments managed? So we go through that, and it's a rigorous application process. But yeah, we get audited every year as well. So we have an audit firm come in and do our audit. It's very complex, a lot of moving parts. You know, 1,200 funds, if you really want to think about it, that's like 1,200 individual little businesses, if you will. And I consolidate that all into the Community Foundation of Southwest Indiana. But yes, we have strict legal requirements that we have to follow, and that is part of our job and part of our fiduciary responsibility.
0: Okay. So, Jill, what's the first step to make a lasting impact? How do donors get involved?
1: Well, now is a really great time to get involved because of our Rooted in Community campaign that we have going on. So we are trying to raise money for our community good grant cycle. That's the grants that address the most pressing needs. And right now, if somebody wants to give to that campaign, for every dollar they give, we're going to match it with $2. So essentially tripling the impact. So if somebody gives us $10,000,

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1: That covers each of our 9 communities, and they can reach out to them and learn more about how they can get involved.
2: Now, who are the donors? Mostly just individuals or families?
1: Yes. We have businesses, but primarily they are families. And you know, Tim mentioned the donor that created the estate gift. What's unique about us is that we are perfectly positioned for generational involvement. These funds last forever. And so when a family sets a fund up, they can attach advisors and successor advisors to that fund so that when they've passed, their children can be involved, potentially grandchildren can be involved. So we can keep these families involved, and our relationship with that family doesn't end when that generation passes. So we are uniquely positioned in that way.
2: Mm-hmm. So what's on the drawing board now for the Community Foundation of Southwest Indiana? What do you envision in the next maybe 5 to 10 years, guys?
3: Well, I'm going to tell you, David, 10 years, that's a long time. I've worked for the foundation for about 10 years, and we have grown significantly in what we're able to accomplish.
2: Do you have any goals?
3: Oh, yeah, we have goals.
2: Okay,
3: sure.
2: There you go.
3: Yeah.
2: Yeah. Let's narrow this down.
1: Yeah.
2: We
1: are always going to be striving to have a thriving Southwest Indiana for all. Our values are inclusion, integrity, collaboration. We want to look for other ways to collaborate. Stewardship, huge. I mean, obviously, we have to steward the gifts that have been entrusted to our care. And then sustainability, we have a long-term mindset for success. And when the board started talking about what makes a thriving community, they set up some priority pillars for us. So as we do our grant making, we're going to do that through the lens of our 4 priority pillars, which are vibrant and resilient communities. Think about that as support for public spaces, neighborhoods, revitalization. So kind of quality of place initiatives. The next one is foundations for economic development. These are going to be the building blocks that allow individuals and families to thrive. So think affordable housing, accessible and high quality childcare, educational opportunities. These are the things that we need to have in place to keep people out of poverty. You know, a thriving community would be great if we had nobody in poverty, right? Community health and well-being. We want to prioritize mental health, physical health, social health. And then the last one is our regional collaboration and alignment. We really want to focus on how can we collaborate with other funders to maybe have greater impact, but we also want to encourage our nonprofits to also collaborate. How can they work together to have greater impact in our communities?
2: Investment in the future?
3: Investment in the future.
1: That's right.
2: Mm-hmm. So any final pitch here for the Community Foundation of Southwest Indiana? Why should someone get involved?
1: You know, anybody can be involved. Any gift there's no gift that is too small for us.
2: You don't have to be a millionaire?
1: You don't have to be a millionaire.
2: Okay.
1: And again, it's a great time to be involved with our Rooted campaign because what gift you do give, it's tripled. So just call us. This is a limited time. This offer will not last.
2: Oh, it's a commercial.
1: Limited time offer. That's right. Call now. You know, these dollars are meant to grow those funds that help us address those most pressing needs. So we want to fill that gap of need to resources, and this is one step closer for us doing that. So anybody can be involved, and I would encourage any of your listeners to reach out to one of our staff, visit our website, mm-hmm. and we'll talk to you about next steps.
2: You're a numbers guy, Tim.
3: I am.
2: So how are things going?
3: Going well. I mean, even with the volatility in the markets in the Middle East,

0: our investment returns have been very healthy over the past 10 years. We average about 9.5 to 10% return annually on our investments. So that's part of that growth that Jill mentioned earlier, is that we're trying to beat inflation a little bit. I know it's hard, especially when it was 7% a few years ago, but overall, you know, 2 to 3% inflation. So numbers are good. Our investments are good. We have a very strong investment committee made up of individuals within our communities that have that experience and know-how of how to, you know, what a foundation should be and how it should be distributing its funds.
1: My guests have been Jill Carpenter and Tim Jones with the newly branded Community Foundation of Southwest Indiana. And thanks for letting us in on the secret, guys. Mm-hmm. I'm David James, and this is 2 Main Street. We'll be right back.
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0: Welcome back to 2 Main Street. I'm David James. We've been talking about the legacy of giving and its lasting impact. And the rewards of helping others are being taught to local children in the book, We Are All Philanthropists. Here's my conversation with the authors of the book, Carol Havens and Kara Steinkuhl, who have also developed a school curriculum to foster kindness and compassion. When I think of a philanthropist, Andrew Carnegie, of course, comes to mind, usually a billionaire, multi-billionaire, whose foundation funds museums, hospitals, countless charities. But according to you guys, you don't have to be rich to be a philanthropist. You can maybe be a kid with a piggy bank.
1: You can. Actually, it's a really interesting story because in the past, philanthropy was built into the social structure of society. And it wasn't until sometime in the 1800s when the industrial capitalists were making enormous amounts of money.
0: Before income taxes in the United States.
1: Correct. And they started giving big financial gifts. So then our society started attributing philanthropy with the wealthy. So when we think of a philanthropist in this day and age, we think of our Bill Gates and our Warren Buffetts and our Bezos and our the Carnegies and the Rockefellers and such. But we go back to the very true meaning of philanthropy, of love of humankind, of love of people, and take that term back. I always say our culture hijacked the term philanthropy to mean wealthy giving money. And it is a portion of what philanthropy is.
0: Sure.
1: But the true meaning is loving people.
0: Well, I think there's some social status involved, too, in being a philanthropist and during that era.
2: Mm-hmm. Absolutely.
1: Oh, certainly.
0: Mm-hmm. Yeah. The philanthropists, we are philanthropists. How did you come up with that title, guys?
1: It's kind of ironic because our original title was going to be I Am a Philanthropist, but we found out that was already trademarked by another group somewhere here in the United States. So we took on the We Are All Philanthropists. And our goal in doing that was to help people identify that it doesn't matter their socioeconomic status. It doesn't matter their age, their gender, what have you. We all have the ability to be kind, to show empathy and compassion, and do the true meaning of philanthropy, of loving all people. You don't have to be special to do that. And I think through some of our beta testing and some of the programs that we had, we were working with some of the lower income population and these young people who oftentimes are on the receiving end of what we would consider philanthropy or charity or what have you. And to see the smiles and see these children sit upright when they're all of a sudden realizing they're already doing these things, they themselves. Mm-hmm. And so now they understand that they can wear that badge, that they are also philanthropists, such.
0: So basically, you're targeting children with this book, We Are Philanthropists. And we have a main character in the book named Phil. Tell me about Phil, Kara.
2: We do. Phil is a giraffe because we've decided, and this was kind of Carol's idea. We all threw out some animals, but when she mentioned the giraffe, it was like, who doesn't love a giraffe? And we could picture certain, aspects of the giraffe, the long neck wrapping around someone. So we're picturing these, these characters in a book, and a giraffe just really fit.
0: Alliteration there, too. Phil the philanthropist.
2: Phil the philanthropist. Okay. Absolutely. Absolutely.
0: Now, the writing of the book, you guys co-wrote this book together?
2: We did, but honestly, we didn't seek out in the beginning to write a book. It's funny, the curriculum adapted and, we know our limits. So we were meeting and talking to a lot of experts in the area, whether that be, youth serving organizations or, people who have written books and just really getting their feedback on things. And anyone who had written, and I shouldn't say written books, but anyone in the teaching field, and everyone that we talked to was like, you guys need to write a book that goes along with this. You need to write a book. We heard that a half dozen times. Finally, after we did kind of modify the curriculum, get it to where it is today, and going in that route, we thought, we do need to write a book. We do need to take these attributes that we are, defining and teaching in our book or in our curriculum and make it a book. Let's put a character behind it. Let's put a visualization. So that was really, really fun to do. We utilized animals. Mm-hmm. And so people who know us We'll probably recognize some of the names in the books because we took some of our family members, and we're, you know, there's a Grandma Carol and there's Miss Kara and things like that. So we had a lot of fun with it. We had a lot of help along the way as well. So the book actually came after the curriculum, I would say.
0: Now, Phil, of course, Phil's going to go to school. His first day of school, the Phil the Giraffe. And reading the newspaper, his grandparents, right? Mm-hmm. And a lot of bad news in the newspaper. And it kind of affects Phil, doesn't it? And Phil says, why are things so bad? I want to change the world. And so Phil goes to school on a mission, right?
1: Yeah. Grandma actually, he thinks, what can I do? I'm just a child. Mm-hmm. And Grandma lets him know that there's lots of things that he could do to help change the world. And so she challenges him throughout the, you know, to go out and see if he can figure out what it is that he can do to change the world. So through the story, he goes about his day with his friends, and he goes to school. Certain actions that he takes, he helps the principal who happened to stumble off of a stool, helps him up. He sits with someone in a class in the cafeteria that was new to the school, that was sitting by themselves. His friends go to soccer practice, and one of the kids are teaching other activities that he had learned. They help someone on the way home from school. They buy cookies from a neighbor. And when he finally gets home, and the next day he's talking to his grandmother, he says, I still haven't figured out what I can do. And then Grandma walks him back through his day.
0: Mm-hmm.
1: And when she walks him back through the day, she identifies that when you help pick up the principal or help pick up his papers, that was an act of kindness. Mm-hmm. And then he talks about when he showed empathy, when he showed compassion, when his friends showed their purpose, and when their friends showed their passion, and how they were able to express gratitude and service and respect. All of those attributes that we've identified in our book happened to Phil just on a normal day basis.
0: Mm-hmm. And well, so Phil was able to recruit his friends.
2: He was.
0: To join him on this mission,
2: yes.
0: Which I thought was interesting.
1: Yeah.
2: And David, this was something that we saw through especially that first beta test. One of the things that we did during testing was we wanted to collect data. And so we would have like a pre and a post test. One question that really stood out first time through was a simple question: do you think you're a kind person? So we asked kids, these kids were third through sixth graders, so you had kind of a little bit of a range of age. Do you feel like you're a kind person? And something that was shocking was 100% of them said no. And that just, you know, it almost like took our breath away, like, really? And so what was funny and what we found from the start to finish was these kids were kind. Some of them weren't mindful of it. They weren't recognizing when they were doing these things that truly could lift another person up and that probably lifted themselves up, you know, as they were doing it. Also, you have instances where it's too cool to be kind, and maybe they don't want to show that.
0: Mm-hmm.
2: There was one individual in particular, and I've told this story because it just really touched me. This particular kid was probably around 12. And from the start, he wasn't real engaged. You know, he was slouched in his seat and just wasn't, you know, I could tell. I don't know how much he was into it. He was not very involved. And by about the third class, we would have the students after every lesson do what we called acts of kindness or acts of philanthropy. And then they'd come back and they would talk about it. Well, the teacher had heard, you know, this particular student. And so she asked, who's done, you know, have you done an act of philanthropy? And, you know, he was like, no, I haven't done it. And she goes, no, I heard you did. I heard there was a gentleman whose car broke down and you immediately got out and you helped push the car to the side of the road. And he kind of gets a smirk, his cheeks kind of get red, and, you know, kind of sits up a little bit. And then his friend was like, yeah. And then the other day there was a homeless man on the street and you gave him your chips from lunch. And like from that day on, the kid sat up, he's kind of giggly, he kind of got over that, I think, that too cool to be kind. He's opening up doors for people. We see him at lunch, he's helping clean up. And it's like, it took him out of that shell of, oh, okay, you know, I can show that I'm a kind person. Mm-hmm. I can be mindful of it. And so that was really something special. I still That kid still comes to mind anytime, anytime we do this. But by the end, we then ask them again, do you feel you're a kind person? And obviously that went up. It definitely 100% did not say no after that.
0: Rewards of kindness.
2: Yeah.
0: Definitely.
2: Yes.
0: Now, Phil, you have a Phil mascot, stuffed giraffe. Does Phil make personal appearances?
1: He does. I recently read to a preschool group at one of the local schools here, and Phil went in, and I think Phil was more of a hit than I was, by all means. Everybody wanted to pet Phil and such, but we take Phil pretty much everywhere we go, and he's just, we have people who will walk up to us and go, so you have a giraffe? What's that for? And so then we're able to share our story as well, what we're doing.
0: Okay. My guests are Carol Havens and Kara Steinkuhl, co-founders and authors of We Are All Philanthropists. Now, Kara, did you help develop some of these characters?
2: Oh, yes. We all sat down, we brainstormed, we went through and just kind of wrote down this story. Did we want this to, was this a week in the life of Phil? Was this one day? So yes, and again, we kind of brought in even some personal aspects of it. You know, I've got some soccer players in my family, so there's a little soccer scene, and so yeah, we all definitely brainstormed, threw in ideas of characters, even the animals. We chose the animals that we wanted for each character. That was definitely a creative side that I haven't always been able to use, but we had a lot of fun doing that. We all had in mind.
0: Now, there's an owl, I think, has a broken wing, mm-hmm. and all the kids help him with raking leaves or something,
2: absolutely.
0: Cleaning up his yard. Yeah.
2: Mr. Drew. Mr. Drew is the owl, and if you read the book, you'll notice he actually has touch points throughout almost every scene. Mr. Drew he's the principal, and then he sees the kids in the cafeteria, and then later, because he has a hurt wing, the kids help clean up his yard. So Mr. Drew is definitely a character that you see throughout.
1: And Mr. Drew is actually named after the spouse of one of our co-writers.
0: So do what you can with what you have where you are. That quote from Theodore Roosevelt is timeless. And we are learning from my guests we can all be philanthropists. Their motto is kindness changes everything. Carol Havens and Kara Steinkuhl are co-founders and authors of We Are All Philanthropists. And now we've talked about the new children's book, We Are All Philanthropists, featuring Phil the giraffe. This is a children's book with animal characters. Phil is sad over bad news in the world. He can't solve all these problems, but he can make a difference in his hometown, and he starts with his school. First day of school, Phil is the giraffe on a mission to make a difference right now. A lot of themes in the book, kindness, empathy, compassion, passion and purpose, respect, gratitude, and acts of service. And each one is highlighted with a little story, a vignette in the book, right?
2: Absolutely. Yes, we decided, we kind of honed in on those eight attributes to highlight. Kindness being a simple one, you know, the quality of being friendly, generous, and considerate is how we define that in our curriculum. Obviously, we use examples from the book where, you know, Phil and Yash help Mr. Drew back up after falling off the stool. We can all be kind by doing simple acts. It can be as simple as smiling at someone, complimenting someone, saying, how's your day, you know, to a stranger, things like that. Empathy and compassion came next. And this was one of those that I really like, because I'm going to be honest, even as an adult, I don't know that I really knew the difference. And when we started to kind of look into this, and, you know, empathy is our feeling or awareness towards other people's emotions in an attempt to understand how they feel. So it's the awareness of spotting someone across the room that, wow, they look sad, they look lonely. Compassion is the response, the emotional response to others.
0: So you act on that.
2: You act on it.
0: Okay.
2: And so I didn't know if the kids would be able to understand this. They could. They understand. It's like they recognize, then they act. So empathy and compassion, those were definitely two more attributes we wanted to really hone in on. Passion and purpose we like as well. Passion obviously is an intense enthusiasm for something, but we can also use our passion to find our purpose. So, you know, in the book, for example, Peyton is a soccer player. He has a love or a passion for soccer. And so he took that and he showed great purpose in taking time to teach others soccer skills. We can all do that as well. You know, if we are good at algebra, maybe we tutor people. If we like to dance, maybe there's lots of ways that you can hone in and kind of combine both of those. So passion and purpose is another. Respect, you know, the feeling of appreciation for someone else's achievements or abilities. Very, very simple. We can, you know, whether it be, you know, someone military, we have great respect for, you know, something that they've done, their achievements, their abilities. Gratitude, that was a fun one with kids because, and adults, I should say, because I don't think all of us kind of recognize all of the things we should be thankful for. I know in one of the tests we did, something as simple as, you know, do you thank your parents for cooking dinner at night? Do you say thank you to your, you know, cafeteria or lunch ladies or the custodian? Like all the little things that we truly just aren't even mindful of today. So gratitude was one. And then obviously service, you know, the action of helping others to a better life through the giving of your time and your talent. Mm-hmm. And so when you go out and you act upon, you help. In the book, they went and they helped clean up Mr. Drew's yard. You know, obviously you can go help clean up a park. You can go volunteer somewhere. There's lots of ways that we can kind of, you know, hone in service.
0: I think you write somewhere, Carol, that these messages are not just for children. You hope they set examples for adults as well?
1: Yeah, our goal all along was how can we teach everyone about philanthropy? We actually thought it might be more difficult to reach the adult population, to get people to truly listen to it. But we thought if we can teach children, that they would take that home and talk about it and talk to their parents about it. So that's why we started with the children.
0: Now, simple things to teach a child kindness, saying thank you, that's an easy one. Also, be kind to yourself. Is that important?
1: Absolutely. We have to be able to sit down and look at what's within. Kindness is intentional and it's relational. And when we do an act of kindness, it's not just the act of kindness, the recipient of that kindness that will benefit. We benefit from that as well.
0: So kindness can be a movement.
2: Absolutely. Absolutely. Mm-hmm. We're seeing it across the country in certain areas. So what would that look like in Evansville if we could see that movement here?
0: Mm-hmm. And here's an update on the We Are All Philanthropists story. The curriculum now has free formats for after school, homeschool, faith-based, and early childhood classrooms. The program has also been downloaded in several states. I'm David James, and this is 2 Main Street. 2 Main Street on WNIN-FM airs Thursday at noon and Saturday at 11. 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
2: I'm Robin Young. It's Here and Now. Austrian mathematician Kurt Gödel was one of the most respected logicians of the 20th century.

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1: Apple TV's adaptation of Cape Fear streams its final episode this week. Actor Javier Bardem has won praise for his cerebral take on Max Cady, the manipulative bad guy with vengeance on his mind. You are so creepy in this show.
2: I love Why? 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
1: Intense heat and strong winds are fueling major wildfires across much of southern Europe. In France, firefighters working to contain a huge blaze near one of the country's most important wine-growing regions. Correspondent Eleanor Beardsley gives us the latest from Bordeaux tomorrow on Morning Edition from NPR News.
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0: What's Elon been up to lately? He says he's going to make a historically accurate version of the Odyssey by end of year. That's a work of historical fiction, by the way. He's suing Minnesota over a new law that protects people from having naked images of themselves generated by AI, a thing his ex-AI loves to do. And he's getting in fights with The Economist over who's hated more, Musk or the media.
1: Maybe some people do loathe me. I don't care. 250 million people follow me. I think a lot more people actually like me than don't. And I think a lot more people hate you and the media more than you realize.
0: He's got time to do all that because he's no longer slashing and burning the federal government. On Today Explained from Box, we're going to take a look at one set of DOGE cuts, those to HIV treatment and prevention. Around the world, something like 1,700 clinics have shut down, 16,000 health workers have been laid off, people are dying, but somehow there's reason to be hopeful.
2: Live from NPR News in Culver City, California, I'm Duane Brown. President Trump is doubling down today after getting pushback from two Republican senators on choosing his former personal lawyer to officially become the nation's next attorney general. The confirmation of Todd Blanche remains uncertain as Senators John Cornyn and Tom Tillis seek reassurances that Blanche will end a tax provision benefiting Trump and his relatives, as well as the president's fund for people he sees as victims of the Biden administration. Andrew Desiderio is with Punchbowl News.
3: I think it's pretty clear that when it comes to Todd Blanche's nomination and his prospects for confirmation in the Senate, really the central issue is the anti-weaponization fund and the audit immunity deal for President Trump. The Epstein files issue is not a central matter in his confirmation, although I do think that this is that is a general topic that Congress will continue to fight about, to discuss amongst themselves.
2: In Colorado, flash flooding has forced people to flee their homes as monsoon rains fall across areas already burned by large wildfires. From Colorado Public Radio, Stina Sieg reports more rain is on the way.
4: The monsoon could bring more flooding to an area recently burned by one of the largest wildfires in state history. Hours west, Ouray County has seen days of flooding and debris flows. County spokesperson Jennifer Peterson says burn scars can cause floods for years after a fire moves through.
5: Any water that hits it is basically just going to roll right off the top and take any debris that is left over from the fire, meaning any ash and downed trees, limbs, all those things, and it just carries all that debris with it.
4: Monsoon rains typically last through at least August.
2: You are listening to NPR News. The ACLU of Georgia is suing Immigration and Customs Enforcement for alleged wrongdoing at an ICE detention center from member station WABE in Atlanta. Emily Wu Pearson reports.
6: The ACLU is filing on behalf of Rodney Taylor, a double-leg amputee who was held in ICE detention for more than a year. Taylor's case gained national attention in March when members of Congress questioned the Department of Homeland Security about his access to showers, claiming he had to crawl across dirty bathroom floors to get to the shower. The National ACLU has filed more than 50 claims this year under the Federal Tort Claim Act that allows people to seek compensation from the federal government for alleged wrongdoing by its employees. ICE stated any claims of, quote, subprime conditions at detention facilities are false. For NPR News, I'm Emily Wu Pearson in Atlanta.
2: The National Weather Service says about 70 million people are under some sort of heat advisory in the West and Southwest, with temperatures today well into the triple digits. Forecasters say the extreme heat could set new records through the weekend from Phoenix, Arizona to Salt Lake City, Utah. Meanwhile, in the Pacific Northwest, dry, windy weather is fueling wildfires in Oregon that have burned 1,800 acres so far with zero containment. Stocks rallied, finishing higher on Wall Street today. 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
0: Sarah Hershander is a reporter at Vox, and her most recent reporting is on how we're intentionally losing a fight we could win.
13: I think we should start in 2003. And the reason why I think we should start there is that that's when the U.S. got involved in this so-called fight against HIV. 2003 was when HIV was surging across sub-Saharan Africa. If you look at a chart of like infections and deaths from AIDS at the time, it is like at the top right in this moment. Millions of people were dying each year.
14: Southern Africa now has the fastest rate of AIDS growth in the world.
15: Today on the continent of Africa, nearly 30 million people have the AIDS virus, including 3 million children.
13: It was also just a few months before the U.S. invaded Iraq. We had George W. Bush, famously a Republican, in office. He's giving a State of the Union in January, and to the surprise of pretty much everyone, he decides to allot $15 billion of U.S. funding to this global fight against HIV.
15: Ladies and gentlemen, seldom has history offered a greater opportunity to do so much for so many.
13: He was working with a bunch of medical experts behind the scenes, including someone people might recognize, Anthony Fauci. And that was when the U.S. really like put its foot in the door, and it ended up being a huge success. If you think about that chart I mentioned earlier, we're at the top of infections right now. It goes down after 2003. And PEPFAR, which is what the program ended up being called, the President's Emergency Plan for AIDS Relief, which describes anything that the U.S. is giving to this sort of fight against HIV, just expands. Became better as time went on. Sure, there were problems over time, but every presidential administration after Bush, after 2003, continued to provide funding through this program.
0: And people love to, you know, remember that George W. Bush may be responsible for the deaths of hundreds of thousands of people in his Iraq war. But how many people may he have saved through PEPFAR?
13: Yeah, this is the crazy thing. Like, it might have been the best thing that a U.S. president has ever done. If we're looking
0: say
13: specifically
0: it again. Say it again.

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2: Those are like World War numbers, Sarah.
1: It's crazy. It's so crazy.
2: Okay, an incredible win that maybe George W. Bush doesn't even get enough credit for.
1: It must be said.
2: In his defense, they don't kill the program in Obama 1, Obama 2, Trump 1, Biden 1. But then what happens in Trump 2 when Elon shows up with the chainsaw?
1: Yeah, so PEPFAR, at least at the very beginning, was not immune from DOGE and from these broader major cuts to U.S. foreign aid that was led by Elon Musk. When he first came in, Elon Musk decided to freeze pretty much all U.S. foreign aid, and PEPFAR was included in that freeze. People were so worried about it, and there was so much uproar, because again, this was always a bipartisan program. The outroar was big enough that they decided not to kill PEPFAR entirely, but what we're seeing now over a year later is that while PEPFAR still technically exists, it's been entirely reshaped under the Trump administration. And that refers to both funding. There's just less funding than there used to be. That refers to these all-important preventative services that stop people from getting HIV in the first place.
3: When our staff had to be pulled away with immediate effect, it meant that the patients were left stranded.
4: Imagine if you no longer get your HIV treatment, and it's going to cause a lot of damage in your body and you end up dying.
1: And it also comes to the kind of groups that are being served with specialized services. So something that we've seen under the Trump administration that's quite unprecedented is that the groups that are most at risk of HIV, that refers to, for example, young women and teen girls, it refers to sex workers, it refers to the LGBTQ community, people who were getting specialized services as part of like just epidemiological wisdom on how to fight this, are seeing unprecedented cuts. They've been disproportionately affected. And we have reasons to believe that that is probably because of the Trump administration's ideology. They've been particularly targeting these sort of groups. So we're also seeing kind of a reshaping of how prevention is distributed, how treatment gets distributed.
2: Right. Your headline was how the culture war came for condoms, PrEP, and HIV testing. Tell us more about how this particular life-saving initiative that the United States got into in 2003 became a part of a culture war.
1: Yeah. I mean, there's a lot of things that can make one angry about what happened here, but this part I found to be sort of the most surreal. And that's the fact that under the Trump administration, a rule that had long been in place under Republican administrations around how the U.S. distributes foreign aid, it's called either the Mexico City policy if you're a Republican, the global gag rule if you are a Democrat, typically how they refer to it. For a long time, it kind of shifted how foreign aid was distributed depending on if an organization supported abortion services. That was like where the ideological battle lied. Under the Trump administration, that was expanded threefold, maybe even more than that. He explicitly changed that rule to also include any organization that so much as mentions abortion, any organization accused of promoting gender ideology, and any organization that could be accused of promoting DEI. And what we're seeing now is that it appears that that rule is now affecting these at-risk communities. So a lot of groups are getting these like weird emails saying that they don't comply with DEI policies for reasons like that. We're also seeing, for example, gender-based violence clinics who are changing their language and feel like they might be getting flagged because they have gender in their name, potentially. I mean, something that I cannot stop thinking about is the fact that over 90% now of organizations that serve gay or bisexual men have had to cut their PrEP services because of these cuts. And PrEP is a pill that people take to prevent HIV. This is really important. It's key to lowering case numbers.

0: lung infections. It's key to the fight against HIV, and we're seeing it being decimated in a lot of the communities that need it most.
1: The question is no longer whether we can end AIDS. The question is whether we choose to end AIDS. The ends is no longer limited by science. It's limited by inequality, by political choices.
0: What I find crazy is that under his first administration, Trump was actually pretty good on HIV, both abroad and within the United States. It was almost a pet issue for him. I think he wanted, like, it's hard to say exactly what happened behind the scenes, but I think it ties to his sort of ceding of control to Elon Musk at the very beginning of last year. And then I think a lot of people probably in his ear who've been clamoring for changes for a long time, oftentimes when you sort of confront the administration about these changes, and I have spoken to the State Department about their sort of HIV funding. They will tell you that this is because there were problems with PEPFAR to begin with, that it was too directed by sort of liberal or liberal-coded nonprofits from the United States or from Europe, and that these countries ought to be spending money on their own healthcare. And this is like a change that we've always needed. And you know, there are some limited elements of truth to that. There are reformers within PEPFAR that for many years have called for countries to take more ownership of their own health programs for like logistical reasons. It just makes more sense for it to be run by a country there. And that's something that the Trump administration has been advocating for. While they might be saying in their rhetoric that they still care about HIV prevention, particularly in certain communities, it's being deeply affected on the ground in ways that are going to set people back for probably a long time, unfortunately.
2: But this isn't something that can't be undone?
0: Yes and no. I think some of the damage is unfortunately already done. But at the same time, if we remember 2003, we know how quickly things can come together too. And that's possible as well in the future. Again, especially because we have all of these new sort of interventions. So while things are really scary right now, it definitely doesn't mean that the things can't change moving forward.
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0: By 1966, the Monterey Jazz Festival had become an established jazz institution, but the decade's winds of change were starting to blow from the festival's stage. I'm David Brent Johnson, inviting you to tune in for the music of Charles Lloyd, Bola Sete, Don Ellis, and more, with Jazz from Monterey 1966, this week on Nightlights.
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6: How about an HIV vaccine for some hope?
7: Well, scientifically, we're in a more exciting time than ever when it comes to developing an effective HIV vaccine. There are challenges, both in terms of the actual research and obviously the kind of funding environment around it. But in terms of the scientific roadmap towards getting a truly effective vaccine, researchers have never been more excited than they are today.
6: Science journalist Ailey Dalgan wrote about it for Vox.
7: I mean, basically since the day that we discovered the virus over 40 years ago, people have thought, well, it's an infectious agent. We should try to develop a vaccine. And pretty quickly, people narrowed in on the obvious target, which is a protein called envelope. It's the protein on the outside that the virus uses to kind of latch on to our cells and infect our cells. And so it seemed like, okay, well, we found the virus. We found this great target on its surface. You know, we should be able to get a vaccine. But here we are 40 plus years later, and it didn't work out that way.
6: Right. I mean, as a general consumer of the news, I don't feel like I'm often reading about an HIV vaccine. What have been the greatest barriers to its success?
7: I think what scientists realized in recent years is that they kind of needed to go back to the drawing board. There were several high-profile attempts in years past, it's been a while, where they thought, okay, we've got a prototype vaccine, let's put it into large, you know, efficacy trials in Africa or in India, and put tons of money and effort and resources into it only for the vaccine to come up empty and fail in those trials. And so the scientists thought, okay, whatever we're doing isn't working. This envelope protein that we thought was the ideal target, we still think it's a good target, but something about the targets that we're going after within it are not eliciting the type of immune responses that we need. So we need to really do our immunological homework, do the analysis, and figure out what it is exactly that we need to get an effective product.
6: And what is it?
7: Well, HIV, when it comes to its envelope protein, most of it is basically kind of a decoy. The part that the immune system sees changes really easily. It's not that important to the virus, so they can just mutate. And so whenever we would try to go after it, our vaccines wouldn't work. And so when scientists then looked deeper into what it is that gets you kind of a truly effective immune response, the kind that is going to neutralize all the different viruses that are out there, all the HIV viruses that are out there, with all its variability, they realized that we were kind of going after the wrong part of the envelope protein. And the part that gets you the kind of immune response we need is kind of hidden, and only a small minority of people who are naturally infected develop those immune responses. And so the key was, what we can now see in those rare individuals is that they have these immune responses, but it's even more complicated because they don't just get them right away. What the immune system does is it kind of matures over several months, even years, as it learns and evolves to recognize those key parts of the virus. And so in order to do that in a vaccine, researchers now think they basically need to give a series of components, kind of a series of different pieces of that envelope protein in the right order with the right timing to kind of nudge and carve out exactly the immune response that we want. And they think they basically know how to do that, although there's a fair amount of trial and error that will be necessary going forward to kind of refine that strategy.
8: After years of research, a breakthrough has finally been reached.
9: On the Medical Watch, a new HIV vaccine offers hope for eliminating the disease.
6: How big a deal is this moment for the people who've been at it for decades, if they're even still around?
7: Yeah, I mean, the HIV vaccine research field has a lot of old timers, that's for sure, both here in the United States, but also in South Africa. There have been researchers like someone at the University of Cape Town, an infectious disease specialist I spoke with named Linda Gail Becker. She's been at this for decades, and she was told me how she was so excited. They had finally developed this first in Africa designed vaccine trial with components discovered by African scientists, and they were all set. She had gone to the manufacturing plant and seen the vaccine getting made. They were all meeting in Tanzania last year at the beginning of the year just to kind of work out the last details. And that's when President Trump got back into power and signed his executive order disbanding USAID. And the thing is that this trial was reliant on a $45 million grant from USAID, and it all kind of disintegrated before their eyes.
6: Now, Ailey, we came to you for hope. No, we can't just go back into this death spiral.
7: Oh, I'm sorry. I mean, they have salvaged some of the trial. They were able to get some funding from the South African Medical Research Council, and some nonprofits stepped up, like the Gates Foundation and the Wellcome Trust. But it's a lot less money. And one of the kind of weird things about right now is that the scientists are more excited than ever. They think they know what they need to do, but they need the funding to do it.
6: But you also mentioned that there are like research challenges. What are they?
7: Well, the field is at this trial and error period where they want to do a lot of these small scale trials to prepare for the big one once they figure out the right pieces to put into the final product. I'd say, getting those trials funded remains a huge challenge, and especially because one of the key technologies that could really speed up this research, namely mRNA, is also under attack politically.
6: Uh-oh. mRNA right. Enters the chat.
10: The vaccines for COVID-19 cleared the threshold for emergency use in less than 11 months. The secret behind this speed is a medical technology that's been developing for decades. The mRNA vaccine.
11: Growing backlash over President Biden's vaccine mandate.
12: After reviewing the science and consulting top experts at NIH and FDA, HHS has determined that mRNA technology poses more risks than benefits for these respiratory viruses.
7: Oh, God, yeah. So it's not just that the U.S. is pulling out from HIV funding generally, but now we're talking about mRNA vaccines. And the key advantage here of mRNA is kind of the same thing that was the key advantage with the COVID fight. It's really fast. I mean, if you want to create a vaccine, you just enter the string of genetic letters into a computer and you can order the sequence and basically manufacture the vaccine very quickly. Obviously, HIV is not an emergent pathogen like COVID was, but the researchers are at this point now where they want to run small-scale trial, do the analysis, learn from it, design the next vaccine, and then run another small-scale trial. And the mRNA lets you kind of get from one trial to the next really quickly in a way that if you're using other vaccine technologies, it can take a year or two just to manufacture your product for the next trial, and that would really slow things down. But of course, we've got a vaccine skeptic heading our health department, and mRNA vaccines in particular have become part of the, you know, the COVID fights and the culture wars. So it's especially fraught as we pull away from not only HIV research generally, but mRNA technology more specifically.
6: Well, let's do some alternate history here just for fun. Let's just say there is someone who flips the switch and there is a resumption of the funding levels that we've seen in the past. If not, who knows, more funding. Let's say with all the money in the world and the support, what are the impediments? How soon do we see this? What kind of difference does it make? How many millions of lives do we save?
7: I mean, at the moment, over a million people are still dying from HIV/AIDS every year. So a truly effective vaccine that could have, you know, even a 50% efficacy would save hundreds of thousands of lives every year. There are still real scientific issues. I mean, some of the vaccines have caused some weird side effects. They're trying to work out what that's all about. They need to figure out all the right pieces and the components. At the moment, in order to kind of nudge the immune system in the right direction, it takes many shots, up to 8 in some of the monkey studies. That's not really feasible, so they need to get that down to, I don't know, 3, say. But there are technologies like slow release depots that you could, say, you know, implant in your arm, and it would release the pieces of the vaccine over the course of months in the right order at the right time. And there are companies that are developing that technology. So I think with the right minds being focused on this problem and with the adequate level of investment, I truly think we will have a vaccine within a decade.
6: And then we get to save millions of lives.
7: And then we get to save

Both Ailey and Sarah wrote about the fight against HIV recently for Vox.com, which is also the engine that powers Today Explained. Kelly Wessinger made this episode. Joely Myers edited with help from Miranda. Kelly Wessinger made this episode. Joely Myers edited with help from Miranda Kennedy and David Tadashore. And Patrick Boyd mixed. Gabriel Dunatop did the due diligence. I'm Sean Ramos for him. Tomorrow.